Hey, this is Ace and Abby, and you're listening to CBC Music Live.

That's Ace Inabi with Into the Fire. I'm Dario Williams. You're listening to CBC Music Live. We're with Ace Inabi and his band at the Axis Club in Toronto. They're playing many of the songs off his latest album, Edge of the Earth. This one's called Gone Baby Gone.

ready for some new music? I know these songs can be heavy, but I want you to dance. I would never ask you not to dance.

0: just heard Ace Inati with Gone Baby Gone. It's off his latest album, Edge of the Earth. I'm Odario Williams. You're listening to CBC Music Live. Ace Inati is about to perform another new song titled The Way We're Born. Here he is to talk about what's behind it.
1: I had a friend who was kind of like radicalized a bit to the right. And I grew up with this person, and we even played music together and all this stuff. And to just see them engaging and promoting like just really toxic ideals and toxic ideas and trying to confront them about it, but maybe being called like, you know, be like, oh, you're being like a snowflake or something. Like it's like words matter, words in context and dialogue, because when you start using these words, they start having less meaning, they start carrying less weight, they start dehumanizing people. I grew up in the North and I can kind of see where that ends. You know, I grew up in Thunder Bay and a lot of that kind of language was used up there and it matters. And so I think that song was just explaining, you know, just a breakdown in communication that I'm still working on. So I think being able to perform that song and play it until a little bit of the context behind it, I think just helps kind of carry on a really important conversation.
2: If you have just in your head,

0: 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Up now, Tech Life from the BBC. How tech transforms the way the world works, learns, and plays.
1: Welcome to Tech Life, the program about technology and how it affects all of us, wherever we are in the world. I'm Chris Vallance. A problematic prompt, transforming transit, and a cosmic compass are all to come in today's edition. When a team of security researchers found a viral AI prompt being shared for amusement, their spider senses tingled at how it worked. Now they say, with small changes, it can be used to generate graphic images.
2: There was nothing bad in the instruction itself. If you read this and said, I should run this, you wouldn't think twice about it. And the model, without any direction, started generating all these type of really bad content.
1: And a piece of listener feedback, sort of, leads us to get some top advice about the future of travel, from electric planes to green biofuels to potholes.
3: Taking the plants that grow on the side of the verges on most roads and then converting that into a tar-like substance and then using that to actually repair the potholes.
1: And what on earth is a quantum diamond magnetometer?
4: We insert nitrogen during the growth, and this will form a certain type of impurity in the diamond, which has exceptional quantum properties, even at room temperature.
1: If you're feeling lost, we'll be your guide.

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At the chapel, marking the point where Mary Magdalene was said to have ascended 7 times a day, I had the ritual that I didn't even realize I needed. I lit a candle and stood before the altar, and for the first time, I felt as though I could honor what I had lost without being consumed by it. I still have grief, but I no longer feel as though I'm living inside it. And the idea of a love beyond death, which drew me here in the first place, I understand it more completely now. The love is in me. I am not separate from it. It makes sense to me now. In the Path of the Rose, for Heart and Soul, was produced and presented by me, Natasha Serlin, with original music by Sandra Orellana Sears, and the executive producer is Rajiv Gupta.

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4: From CBC News, The World This Hour, I'm Neil Herland. Prime Minister Mark Carney is throwing his support behind the proposed new deal between the United States and Iran.
5: It creates a possibility of game changer.
4: That's Carney speaking with reporters this morning at the G7 summit in France. Last night, Carney gave an interview to CNN, and he said he's one of the few who has seen a

0: afford to be in the audience.
1: If those big budget stadium shows aren't selling, O'Shea hopes that'll make room for smaller artists in local venues with limited budgets too. Griffin Yeager, CBC News, Toronto.
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3: Welcome to Ideas. I'm Nala Ayed.
4: By late tonight, more than 100 bodies have been recovered from the scene of the Air India crash off the coast of Ireland. Rescue workers reported widespread wreckage, but no sign of survivors.
3: The first few days are a bit of a blur. It's kind of like the TV's on with the news, and at some point within the first day or so, you hear that there's a crash, and then you start seeing photos of the debris, and our home starts filling up with

0: The experience of grief is such a personal experience that it's hard to imagine that from the brain's perspective, it is seen as any other form of emotional trauma, such that there really isn't any specific area of the brain that deals with grief. Instead, our brain has a survival instinct that when trauma is experienced, it's experienced as a threat, literally a threat to our survival, which is really kind of astounding to think of it. From that standpoint, we are evolutionarily hardwired to respond to threats to our survival. So it's one of the reasons why when we're having the very personal experience of profound grief, that at times we feel like our life is literally threatened or our life is ending in some way and that we can't go on, because that's the signals we're getting from our brain. I'm Lisa Shulman. I'm a professor of neurology at the University of Maryland School of Medicine. I wrote the book Before and After Loss, A Neurologist's Perspective on Loss, Grief, and Our Brain.
1: Often when people are grieving, they seem to experience a second loss as they start losing some of the memories of whatever they're grieving, whether it's the person, how the person smelled, or the way they laughed. What is happening in these memory lapses?
0: Well, again, you know, it's a clever survival mechanism. You know, when people experience inability to remember disturbing memories, it's actually a rather clever brain adaptation. The brain perceives that we're not ready to experience the full level of the loss and literally suppresses a lot of disturbing memories and emotions. And then we need to do very active, proactive work in order to surface those memories again, because that's really the engine for healing, and especially for post-traumatic growth.
1: Professor Shulman says these daily reminders and our emotional responses to them, in a way, weaponize the brain against us. The repetition of these reminders and feelings strengthens the amygdala, the brain's fear center. That strengthening then weakens the connection to cognitive centers.
0: You know, one of the things that happens when we experience grief is that the stress response goes from being a short-term acute response to a chronic stress response. In other words, a lot of the stress reactions in our normal routine life are things that pass over and are resolved in a fairly reasonably short-term way. But grief, the loss of a loved one, isn't resolved that way. And so we continue in our lives to continually experience reminders, triggers, if you will, that each time again triggers this survival stress response. Over time, this results in the part of the brain that is vigilant for threat, which is the amygdala. Some people have called it like a smoke alarm. It actually causes the amygdala to be strengthened and even larger in volume over time as it's being strengthened and its neural connections are being strengthened. Whereas the parts of the brain that are capable, the advanced brain that's capable of reasoning and judgment, and that might allow us to be calmer at times, those connections are being weakened. Over time, this results in a vicious cycle where the anxiety and the vigilance that's caused by the amygdala just keeps on increasing, and it's a very difficult cycle to escape from.
2: My name is Robert Niemeyer, and I'm a clinical psychologist who directs the Portland Institute for Loss and Transition, a global training institute for grief therapy. Prolonged grief, according to the World Health Organization and also the American Psychiatric Association, refers to a form of mourning, of grieving, of pining for a loved one, where the prominent symptom is really that of a preoccupation with that person's absence in our lives, a kind of persistent yearning for their physical presence once more. And so associated with that thing could be a whole gamut of negative emotion in terms of a sense of hopelessness, of despair, acute anxiety, especially separation anxiety in connection with the one who has died. Often there's a very depressive tone to it. And so in this way, we're really talking about a persistent state in which our world grows smaller and more painful in a way that rather than, you know, experiencing some alleviation across time, may even worsen or remain almost at a fixed state.
1: I think that for me and my sister, we kind of had an unspoken pact that we were going to do whatever we could never to hurt our parents again, like whatever was within our control and sometimes stuff that wasn't in our control. And so, you know, we made choices that would make them feel safe, even though we couldn't protect them from the worst thing that they'd already experienced. The loss of my brother kind of broke my parents. I mean, their kids were their world, and this destroyed them. They were never the same people again.
2: There are a number of circumstances that can contribute to this outcome. The way in which people die, we know that, for example, violent and sudden deaths tend to be associated with higher levels of prolonged grief than do natural deaths that are we approach with anticipation, as in the course of a kind of illness that grows more grave across time. We know, too, that when the losses arrive too early in the lifespan, when we lose a young person, a child most particularly, then the grief can be especially likely to move in this more almost a fixed state direction. And there are features of us as bereaved people that also can contribute to this. If we have a sense, for example, of having invested enormously in a given relationship, maybe especially against a backdrop of having experienced other significant losses, so that this becomes a very security-enhancing bond of a unique kind in our lives, in which we have few other people who might step into a role of feeling close and supportive to us that we allow to get close, then, of course, the dependency in that relationship can also contribute to the anguish and the duration of the pain that we suffer afterward. So there are a variety of circumstances, as well as sort of internal states of being in our own history, that can lead us more into this difficult path.

0: I think when Shard died was the start of our friendship.
1: Well, also, I think that marked a time when we realized we're the only ones there for each other. And now with the loss of our parents, I think that's accentuated even more, you know.
0: But
1: it's we're the last of the Mohicans.
0: I also feel like in some ways, and I don't think we've really talked about this, but I feel like we kind of made an unspoken pact because we've never really talked about it in terms of trying to do whatever was within our capacity to do, to never really cause our parents any grief or pain.
1: Yeah, I think for me, it also marked a kind of, I always felt kind of responsible for things. And I think after Shard died, I kind of felt like I couldn't rely on my parents to be kind of in charge of things anymore, that I had to be in charge. And so that meant everything, you know, in terms of how we lived and finances and arranging the, you know, if there was a breakdown of an appliance or, you know, whatever, it was everything all encompassing. And that just intensified with time. And so I think Shard's death was that inflection point where, you know, my parents went from running the family to me.
0: So how did you cope with your grief?
1: I don't think I did.
0: I don't think you did either.
1: I just suppressed it. I just dealt with the next thing I had to do, and I kept doing it. And I kept doing it really until Mom died, because there was always the next thing to do. And I had to keep doing it. But I know that. I don't think you think I know that, but I do.
0: It's good to hear you say it, though.
1: As you said, it's sort of the realization that the things that you've put at the center of your life and focus of your energy, that those people for whom you have gone through all of this stuff are no longer there. And so then you have to think about, well, does your life have any meaning without that? It's something I'm still struggling with.
0: Yeah. I think what you went through after Mom died 4 years ago, almost 4 years ago now, was something I went through sort of in the early 2000s. And so part of the therapy I went through at the time was to try and figure out how to address this immense grief we've been living through. I think over time, my relationship with grief has changed. I think I tried doing what you did for a long time, like till the depression hit, which is you compartmentalize it and you just move forward. But as someone I recently spoke to said, it's a bit like a bump in the carpet. You're constantly tripping over it.
1: Mm-hmm.
0: And at some point you have to pick up the carpet and get rid of the bump, but you never really do. I mean, one of the trigger points for the eruptions I have around grief, like other than, you know, the fact that there was a flawed investigation, sort of a verdict that was less than satisfactory.
1: That's not apart from it. That really augmented it and still does.
0: I agree. So these were flashpoints where it became more acute, where the grief became kind of unbearable. But I found like after all those big events, like, you know, leading up to Harper's, Prime Minister Harper's apology 25 years later. I find the memorial days still unpredictable when it comes to grief. Like, some years I'm raging, like ready to explode. And then some years it's like, I just want to get through it. And then some years I'm really resentful because I don't want to be at a memorial service. I want to be doing something else to remember Sharad.
1: You know, initially people would get together with the idea of having strength in numbers to ask for justice. But as time went on, it became apparent that that justice was never coming. And here, I mean, we can go through all of the missteps, the botched investigation, the loss of evidence, the failure of airport controls, the fight between CSIS and the RCMP, the lack of prosecuting people who were involved. The people who were prosecuted eventually weren't even the masterminds. The interventions of people who thought that they were delivering justice in India by, you know, taking matters in their own hands. All of this just meant that there was never, the right people were never brought to justice. And what really rankles is the fact that it's still not really even in the Canadian consciousness. People don't think of it as a Canadian tragedy. So for an immigrant community, it reinforces your otherness in a very practical way.

And that was All That Remains from contributor Sujata Berry. This episode of Ideas was produced by Nahid Mustafa. Our web producer is Lisa Ayuso. Technical producers Danielle Duval and Emily Chiarvasio. The senior producer is Nikola Lukšić. Greg Kelly is the executive producer of Ideas. And I'm Nala Ayer.

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0: Good morning, Cape Breton. Welcome to your programming day on CBC Radio 1 for Wednesday, June the 17th, 2026. Steve Sutherland here in our Sydney studio, along with Olivia Boutlier behind the controls on a beautiful morning in Sydney. Man, oh man, we do have some fog patches in the forecast this morning. But right now in Sydney, it's clear blue sky, stunning day. Not that way all around the island. I know probably some fog patches here and there. Maybe some clouds. I'm looking at the webcam for Margaret Harbour. It looks cloudy over Margaret Harbour, but something else in Sydney. Light winds tending westerly, looks like this morning. And we have Gareth Hampshire in the newsroom today.
1: Good morning, Steve. Here are some of the stories we're working on today. A new pilot project in Cape Breton's aiming to increase the population of baby eels or elvers in the Bredor Lake. It is a combined effort between the Eskasoni Fish and Wildlife Commission and the Unamagi Institute of Natural Resources. About 28,000 of the elvers are being raised in a tank, and those will be released when they've grown to the right size. And Halifax Council has voted to pause plans to turn the old library into a park. To explore other ideas, it means the municipality will be asking if there's any interest in adapting the Halifax Memorial Library. Mayor Andy Fillmore was the only one to vote against this, and we'll hear what he had to say about that coming up in the 6:30 news.
0: So today, fog patches in the morning. Otherwise, a mix of sun and clouds, southwest winds at 20 and a high of 20 degrees. That is a very early summer temperature and early summer forecast. Prevailing winds, temperatures in the 20s, mix of sun and cloud. We're not quite at summer yet, but that is a very early summer forecast in Cape Breton. Some fog patches possible this morning. Overnight tonight, a low of 8, partly cloudy, chance of showers, and a light southwest wind overnight. And then tomorrow, southwest winds again, temperatures reaching the mid-20s. And we're looking for mainly sunny skies in the morning. We'll keep some fog patches in there. I think Tina's legally obligated to do that in the month of June in Cape Breton. And then increasing clouds in the afternoon. So once again for today, a mix of sun and cloud, 20 degrees, southwest winds at around 20 kilometers per hour. And then tomorrow, mainly sunny to start, increasing clouds in the afternoon and a high of 24 degrees. And then it looks like we do have some shower activity moving again on Friday. Right now around the island, we're mostly 8 to 10. We're at 10 degrees in Sydney.
2: I had such a beautiful drive-in this morning across the Donkin Highway. It was like clear skies, pink and the sun rising and all that over Big Glace Bay Beach. But then you're going over, you know, the bridge. Maybe I'm describing it in too much detail.
0: Yes. At Big Glace Bay Beach, where your spirit animal hangs out.
2: Yes, right where my spirit animal is.
0: The eagle.
2: The eagle. It was like a cloud was just on that, and it was like you drove into the cloud, but you could still like see the sky, but you were in a cloud.
0: Oh, yeah.
2: I don't know.
0: Well,
2: I felt like I was in a cartoon or something.
0: It was probably the fog condensing over the little bear swa on the lagoon side of Big Glace Bay Beach.
2: It was really nice.
0: Nice. Then you emerged from the clouds.
2: And I emerged from the clouds like the eagle that I was born to be.
0: Nicely put. Coming up on Information Morning for your Wednesday, we're going to get an update today on what's happening with the plans for the new library and the apartment building on the Sydney waterfront. Our guest is going to be a representative with Doucette Developments because, as we heard, for I think the fourth time, they have asked for another extension for that project. He'll be our guest coming up after 7:30 today. Gareth mentioned elver conservation and the fact that 28,000 juvenile eels are being raised in a tank at Eskasoni, be released in the Bredor Lakes. We're going to visit that tank coming up later today after 7:15. And as long as we're on the topic of the water, we're going to find out the latest status on the mackerel fishery. Any day now, DFO is expected to make an announcement about the Atlantic mackerel. You heard the bait fishery in some areas was closed down a few seasons ago. So that latest assessment is due out, or at least the rebuilding plan for the stock. And also today,
3: trick. The only trick you're going to see me doing is a spin. Yeah, we had this interview when I was 18. I can show you the world on skates.
0: We're going to reconnect with Cape Breton roller skating legend Roger Best, who is back on eight wheels and inspiring a new generation with his smooth moves at the rink in New Waterford. That's coming up later on Information Morning.
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8: This is World Report. Good morning. I'm Marcia Young. The G7 Leaders Summit is wrapping up today. Their focus has been on global conflicts, but Canadian officials, including the Prime Minister, have been talking trade with their U.S. counterparts. Kate McKenna is traveling with the PM.
9: He had asked me about it on China.
10: Prime Minister Mark Carney explained this morning why he was heard on a hot microphone telling U.S. President Donald Trump about an agreement with China that allows a small number of Chinese electric vehicles into Canada at a lower tariff rate. The deal has been panned by American officials.
9: I'm not surprised that the President of the United States doesn't follow every detail of every agreement that Canada has.
10: Carney defended not landing a bilateral meeting with Trump. Only one G7 country got a formal sit-down with the U.S. President, and that was the host, French President Emmanuel Macron.
9: I wouldn't take a big message from that. I had 7 or 8 discussions with President Trump over the course of the last 36 hours. I'll have more today, a wide range of subjects from the economy, relations, his birthday, artificial intelligence, Ukraine, obviously Iran.
10: On Iran, Carney says he's seen the deal and he supports it. He says it may have prompted the U.S. to shift some of their focus to the war in Ukraine.
9: Yes, there are risks. The accord has to be put into place. But the very fact of it and the fact that so many countries were involved in its development and are vested in its development does create knock-on effects, positive knock-on effects.
10: There's not expected to be a formal communique published by the leaders after this G7, but they have been issuing individual statements, including one on geopolitical issues, calling for the diversification of energy supply routes to be sped up and welcoming the potential for Canada to deliver more energy worldwide. The Prime Minister is expected to fly back to Ottawa this evening. Kate McKenna, CBC News, Evian Les Bains, France.
8: In Lebanon. This woman says she and her family have become like nomads. They are in a southern district of Tyre. Israel has launched repeated strikes on Iran-backed Hezbollah militants in the region. That fighting is a sticking point in the ceasefire between the U.S. and Iran. U.S. President Donald Trump says he is not happy with Israel's leadership.
11: I've had a great relationship with Bibi, but now Bibi has to be more responsible with respect to Lebanon. Lebanon used to be a great country. It was a country where you had professors, doctors, lawyers. The great intellect was in Lebanon. Now it's just, it's terrible. I would say of all countries, they've been treated the worst.
8: Iran's foreign minister says any peace deal with the U.S. would need to include the withdrawal of Israeli troops in Lebanon. Israel has already rejected that idea. The United Nations Secretary General has made a rare trip to Haiti. Part of his visit is meant to focus on the problem of street gangs. Officials say they have taken over much of the country's capital. The CBC's Paul Hunter is among a handful of journalists invited on the visit. He has more from Port-au-Prince.
12: On board a United Nations helicopter bound for one of the most dangerous cities on Earth, CBC News was invited to travel with UN Secretary General Antonio Guterres yesterday for a one-day trip into Haiti's capital, Port-au-Prince. On the streets of the city, it's a shambles. After years of gang warfare, leaving countless Haitians displaced and living in fear of kidnappings, killings, and sexual assault by gang members, it is all but lawless. We travel the streets in heavily armored vehicles.
13: Secretary General, what do you make of what you've seen so far?
12: The reason for the trip by Guterres was twofold. To remind the world that Haiti's needs remain massive, but as well for him to meet personally with the first soldiers in the latest multinational force aimed at turning things around here, the Gang Suppression Force, funded in part by Canada. It's led by soldiers from Chad with a handful of other nations assisting. Unlike previous such efforts, this force is empowered to take on the gangs directly. Guterres told CBC News the work ahead is daunting, but
14: I believe that for the first time we have enough strength, enough capacity, and the adequate doctrine to be able to defeat the gangs and to be able to hope, to offer hope to the people of Haiti.
12: Even as, for now, Haitians wait and wonder, can anything ever change here? Paul Hunter, CBC News.

0: Good morning, Cape Breton, and welcome to Information Morning for Wednesday, June the 17th. Good day, Steve Sutherland here in our Sydney studio. Coming up in Hour 1 today, Hunting the Suicide Salesman. We have more on a new CBC podcast, which is shedding light on one of the darker corners of the internet where people go to share suicide methods. And on the party line today, we start the day in Lewisburg. We'll start the hour with Gareth Hampshire in the newsroom. Gareth.
1: Thanks, Steve. Coming up in the news.

0: Rogers, the woman who died in a fire last week in Bridgewater, has been identified as a 24-year-old who moved from India 6 years ago. Amitosh Kaur was at home when the fire destroyed multiple residential buildings. Those who know her say she was friendly and kind. And there are calls for the Nova Scotia government to take a more proactive approach to homelessness. The province announced 3 years ago it was going to develop its first ever homeless prevention strategy. But Cape Breton University professor Catherine Leviton-Reed says there has been no update about the proposed plan since. All the details are coming up at 6:30.
1: Good, thank you, Gareth. And we'll have Catherine Leviton-Reed to expand on those thoughts on where is the homelessness prevention strategy 3 years after it was promised, coming up later in the show on Information Morning. That is in our second hour today. In the meantime, for today, fog patches in the morning, a mix of sun and cloud for the day with a high of 20 degrees and southwest winds at 20 kilometers per hour. Looks like a lovely day. Olivia and I had beautiful drives in, clear blue sky over Sydney. The sunrise this morning is at 5:09, which means we are on the approach to the summer solstice. It is the time of year where things are not very dark for very long. You can hear the birds chirping really, really early this morning, and the skies are very bright very early when the sky is clear. Right now, we have temperatures around 8 to 10 around the island. We have variable winds to start the day, 12 degrees on the North Shore, 9 degrees in Shettycamp. Bedeck is at 8 right now in Sydney. The temperature's at 10, and Sydney Harbour is very calm.
2: It's Catherine Snow calling on behalf of the Canadian Little League Championship Committee in Glace Bay. 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
1: Today on The Party Line, we start the day in Lewisburg. Our volunteer correspondent for Lewisburg is retired school principal Paul Garland. Paul, welcome back.
6: Good morning, Steve. How are you?
1: Very well, thank you. And yourself?
6: Doing quite well. It is a lovely day here in Lewisburg so far. So we'll see what happens when that southwest wind picks up. We might get a bit of a visit from the fog. But for now, it's pretty nice.
1: Nice. Good to hear. Beautiful. And what's new around town?
6: Well, let's see. Last week, here's something. Now, the details are kind of scant on this, but last week there was some filming being done in town, and they were doing location shots for a film by Lewisburg native Nancy Yurick. Now, from what I understand, Nancy, who by the way is a former student of mine, that will tell you how old I am.
1: Oh, yeah.
6: The details, like I said, a little hard to find out, but apparently it's part of a horror film that she's making. So it's good that she currently lives in the Halifax Regional Municipality, and it's nice that she remembered her hometown to return to work on a film. So we'll look for that. Lewisburg is, you know, the Hollywood East.
1: Right on. Well, it's making its nationwide tour right now in Little Lorraine.
6: Right. Yeah. Yeah. And, absolutely. So. Yeah.
1: And I've heard about this production. They're based at the Sydney Curling Club, and lots of local people working in that production, and people having a really good time at it.
6: Yeah. So it was interesting to see them out here and shooting around the town again.
1: So was Nancy creative when she was a student?
6: Absolutely. Yeah. Yeah. And a great. Great young musician too. So, yeah, it's nice to see, and the family, really the entire family was quite creative. So, good to see that happening.
1: Pretty cool. Well, the horror takes it in a different direction than Little Rain, but we'll watch for that one.
6: Well, that's right. I'm surprised I didn't get a cameo at least. But anyways, we'll hope for another time. What else do we have? Well, the harbor has been quite busy. Lobster and crab season are both underway. It's almost like all of the professional sports. There's lobster, there's crab, they're fishing, they're landing redfish, halibut, shrimp, boats, local boats, boats from as far away as Yarmouth are working out of Lewisburg. So the processors are busy, and the catches are seemingly good. And the weather has not been great. There's been lots of days where the smaller boats have been in, but I'm sure they'll be out on the water today. It's like I said, it's a nice one. It's nice to see the sun.
1: Beauty.
6: Let's see. We've got our Canada Day festivities organized by CBR Recreation. So that's coming up on, surprise, surprise, July 1st. Plenty of activities and live music, and that will be based out of the train station grounds. Now, live music. Now, here's a shameless plug. I won't be playing during any of the Canada Day festivities out here. However, if you're in Glace Bay this weekend for Father's Day, head to the Canadian Tire for Jumpstart, and I'll be playing with Manadou native Scott Phillips and our band. So we'll be providing some music at that. So,
1: oh, great. Good fun.
6: Yeah. So that's always fun, and hopefully the weather will cooperate when we do these. We've done many at the Sydney Jumpstart. Usually it's really cold and rainy and wet. So just hanging on to that little bit of hope that it's going to be nice and sunny for that day. Let's see, what else we got going on? Tonight, there's a community discussion on weather events. There's a little research project going on, and there'll be a roundtable discussion on weather events in the local area and discussing people's concerns. That is from 6:30 until 8:30, and there will be refreshments there, of course. Crab Fest is coming up on Saturday, August 1st. I think Saturday is the August 1st. Should have double-checked that. Anyways, it's the Saturday of the long weekend in August. I saw something interesting on Instagram. It was Jan Arden's podcast, and Jan Arden had Tracy and Martina on.
1: I saw that.
6: Yeah, and they got kicked out of Crab Fest, which I don't believe, because we usually kick people into Crab Fest. So it's
1: They said they got kicked out of Rib Fest at Sydney when they buried a bucket of liquor on the grounds 2 weeks ahead of time.
6: Yeah, that's a great idea. lots of good tips coming from Tracy Martina there.
1: And listen, kids, Paul Gartland did not just endorse on the party line burying a bucket of liquor 2 weeks before Rib Fest, just for the record.
6: Okay, so no kids are listening, and yes, I did. So.
1: We cannot be held responsible for the opinions of the people we interview on this program.
6: Where is the 7-second delay button? I'm waiting for.
1: Jan Arden thought it was a great idea, though. She thought, you know, it was a real good money maker.
6: She did. What did they say? $12 a beer? Yeah, of course. So
1: you never know. Like Tracy and Martina might have just mixed it up with being kicked out of somewhere else, because they've been kicked out of a few places.
6: I'm sure. Yeah. I'm sure. I think I may have in my youth as well. So yeah, it's no surprise. No surprise.
1: I'm not surprised either. Yeah. What's happening at the fortress these days?
6: Well, the Kennington Cove Road is open now. As of June 2nd, the Kennington Cove Road has opened. So if folks are brave enough to try the water, you can go ahead. The beach, I saw a couple of pictures. The beach, the first beach, Kennington Cove Beach, looks to be fairly sandy. So the sand has returned after a long winter's nap. There was a sunrise ceremony at the top of the hour, and you're talking about the summer solstice and the long daylight hours we have. The sunrise ceremony, which has been happening the past few years at the Lewisburg Lighthouse, will be on June 21st. And Jeff Ward of Member 2 will be doing the ceremony, leading the ceremony. And German group from Escazoni will also be there. And then following the sunrise ceremony, which will be at around 5 a.m., there is a breakfast at the fortress. The sunrise ceremony is free at the lighthouse, but there is a fee for the breakfast, and that will be at the fortress. And what else is going up the fortress? So the bus service. The bus service is finally returning. Again, after last season, the bus service begins again from the visitor center on June 19th. So lots happening there, and I've seen lots of tourist traffic around town as well.
1: Right on. Well, we'll have to leave it there, Paul. In the meantime, I assume that you'll be canceling your plans for Ribfest this year.
6: I'm taking my shovel out today and my Canadian Tire bucket, and we're going to get ready.
1: Have a good one, Paul.
6: All right, you too, Steve. Take care.
1: That is Paul Gartland, who is our party liner for Lewisburg. You're with CBC in Cape Breton. We're 22 minutes after 6 o'clock. By Paul's account, it's a beautiful day in Lewisburg, and we have a temperature out at Lewisburg this morning, according to Environment Canada, of 7 degrees. And up next, it's time to talk tech with Manjula Selvaraja.
3: You have new mail.
1: Hey, remember the movie Aaron Brockovich? Apparently Olivia doesn't.
5: These people don't dream about being rich. They dream about being able to watch their kids swim in a pool without worrying that they'll have to have a hysterectomy at the age of 20 or have their spine deteriorate like Stan Bloom, another client of ours.
1: Well, the character Aaron Brockovich in the movie by Julia Roberts was based on a real person, and it turns out that the real-life Aaron Brockovich is continuing to stir the pot. She's now set her sights on something new popping up across the United States, which is AI data centers. And just like our neighbors south of the border, there are also concerns about these massive projects here at home.
7: Aaron Brockovich just launched a platform for people in the U.S. to share concerns about existing or proposed AI data centers near them. The site, BrockovichDataCenter.com, has accumulated more than 3,000 reports about these centers. In Canada, there are growing protests against these projects, like this one in Vancouver in May. Or in April, outside a council meeting near Regina in the rural municipality of Sherwood.
8: Hey, no! To AI!
7: While councillors meeting inside approved a Bell Canada AI data center. In a press release, Bell Canada projects that the facility will generate $12 billion in economic value, 800 jobs during construction, and 80 plus jobs after.
9: There are a couple projects jockeying for the title of the largest AI data center in Canada. This is one of them.
7: Maren Lowen is Associate Program Director with Urban Climate Leadership, a nonprofit focused on climate action. She's also a former Saskatoon city councillor.
9: It's over 60 hectares, and it would be, you know, a very large industrial land use. It's a 300 megawatt project. 300 megawatts is enough electricity to power up to 300,000 homes. So that's almost three times as many dwellings are as in the city of Regina right next door.
7: AI data centers are very different from the data centers of old. They need to handle high volumes of data and high performance computing. They're larger, consume more power, and generate more heat.
10: There's been a kind of step change in intensity with the arrival of AI. And so people aren't just building regular data centers anymore. They're building ones that are truly hyperscale.
7: Anne Pasek is an associate professor at Trent University and the Canada Research Chair in Media Culture and the Environment. She studies the political economy of the tech sector. Why have these infrastructure projects become a lightning rod for protests? A new Angus Reid poll shows that nearly half of Canadians surveyed believe Canada needs domestic infrastructure, but two-thirds don't want a data center nearby. Pasek says people worry they may shoulder the burdens of these projects while profits flow elsewhere.
10: So that could mean having their energy bill go up, because whenever you build a new piece of infrastructure that requires a lot of electricity, you have to build all kinds of upgrades to the electrical grid, you know, your local watershed could be impacted. Some of these very large hyperscale facilities will pull in millions of gallons of water a day to keep the chips cool.
7: Blaine Haggard says these data centers give people something physical to direct their anger at, an argument he says was put forward by U.S. political scientist David Karp. Haggard is a professor of political science at Brock University, studying internet and data governance.
11: So they're kind of the embodiment of this kind of like malaise and antipathy and anger against AI. So like for young people, you know, it's destroying entry-level jobs. Mid-career workers, they see AI being used as an excuse to hollow out their workforces, leaving them kind of alone and overworked.
7: Meanwhile, the Canadian government is doubling down on AI. It earmarked $2 billion to boost Canada's computing prowess under the Canadian Sovereign AI Compute Strategy, a push for digital and data sovereignty. Evan Solomon, Canada's Minister of AI, called it the most pressing policy and democratic issue of our time.
11: The issue here isn't just sovereignty in the abstract, the shorter term issue, which is, oh my gosh, we can't trust the United States anymore. There is, however, a longer term issue that's been at play, which is also related to the United States, which is the dominance of the giant tech companies.
7: But Haggard warns that the physical location alone is not a barrier to other countries accessing Canadian data.
11: Something called the U.S. Cloud Act in the United States, it allows the U.S. government to access data held by U.S. companies or U.S. affiliated companies, no matter where it's located in the world.
7: Marin Lowen says there's also a need for more conversations about the end of life of these projects.
9: Local governments and communities need to ask at the decision points, who's responsible for decommissioning the site and reclaiming the site and doing any necessary environmental remediation?
7: In 2023, Ann Pasek authored an e-zine titled Getting Into Fights with Data Centers.
10: The conversation we have about the environmental impact of digital stuff tends to focus on us as consumers, you know, how guilty should I feel about having a conversation with ChatGPT? I find it very helpful to just go find the infrastructure where this stuff is sitting, which is to say data centers.
7: She predicts resistance to these AI-focused infrastructure projects will only continue to grow, which means we just may hear more of this.
8: Hey, no.
12: AI.
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1: Good, Manjula. Thank you. Manjula Selvaraja, our occasional tech columnist on Information Morning. You're with CBC and Cape Breton a minute and a half before the news. But coming up later in the show, we're going to head to New Waterford and get our groove on at the Sydney Roller Skating Club. And one of the people we're going to hang out with is Roger Best. Those of a certain age will remember Roger and his smooth moves from the old Wheelies Roller Rink in Sydney. Well, now Roger helps young people learn how to skate on Friday nights in New Waterford.
13: Oh, I love roller skating because from the time I was a little boy, I managed to tell you, my mom taught me how to ice skate. And then ice skating led to playing a lot of fun, skating. But then when roller skating happened back in Whitney Pier Community Rink, I was only 10 years old. And I went to it, banged into the boards a few times. But yeah, I said, no, I'm gonna make something of this. I like this. So since I was 10, I've been skating, basically.
14: What is it that you, like, love so much about it?
13: Oh, I love meeting the people, the kids, especially the kids. The kids ask me to do some crazy stuff that I did when I was 18. No, it ain't gonna happen. Only because grandma, grandpa, or dad, or mom told them that I used to do all this. But at my age, of course, I can't do it. But I try to do what I can for them, teaching them, getting them going, and making them, as you can see, well, most of these kids were in my lessons, so they're doing well.
1: Roller skating on a roll again in the CBRM coming up after 8:15 today. Time for your news.
0: Here is the CBC News for Nova Scotia. Good morning. I'm Gareth Hampshire. There were calls for the Nova Scotia government to take a more proactive approach to homelessness. The province announced it was going to develop its first ever homeless prevention strategy 3 years ago. But Cape Breton University professor Catherine Levitin-Reed says there has been no updates about the proposed plan since. She says a strategy would set out clear goals for the province and therefore accountability.
12: What are we targeting? Because if we don't have a target, we don't really know where we're going. We don't know how to budget appropriately for it. So, you know, maybe that target could include something like reducing the number of Nova Scotians who fall into homelessness by 50% or 75%.
0: A spokesperson for the province says there is no timeline for the strategy to be complete, but the government allocated $165 million for homeless initiatives in its last budget. We now know the identity of the young woman who died in a devastating fire in downtown Bridgewater last week. The CBC's Ben Dornan reports.
15: Multiple sources have confirmed the identity of the person who died in a fire in Bridgewater last week as Amitaj Kaur, a 24-year-old woman who moved to Nova Scotia from India in 2020. April Hine, who lives in Bridgewater, says she worked with Kaur at A&W for about 4 months.
16: She was so sweet. Like, she was very nice, always showed up for work, you know, she was just friendly.
15: Hine told the CBC that she was at work when she got word of the June 10th fire that started in an apartment building and spread to a neighboring building. The fire has displaced several people in the community. Kaur was the only fatality. In a Facebook post on Sunday, the South Shore Multicultural Center wrote, quote, "Our hearts are heavy as we remember Amitaj Kaur, a lovely young woman whose life was tragically cut short by the recent fire in Bridgewater," unquote. Someone close to Kaur has launched an online fundraiser that says it will use the funds to cover the costs of returning Kaur's body to her family in India, as well as funeral expenses. Ben Dornan, CBC News, Halifax.
0: Halifax Council has voted to pause plans to turn the old library into a park in order to explore other possible ideas. It means the municipality will be looking to see if there's any interest in adapting the Halifax Memorial Library. The motion passed with 15 votes, with Mayor Andy Fillmore the only one to vote against it. Fillmore says two things can happen at the same time.
17: So what I would like to get to today, with your help, I hope, is a path that allows us to continue the important work on redesigning a park space, regardless of what happens to the library building. That's still a vibrant spot in our downtown, and as we know, more people are living downtown, and we need more park space.
0: Fillmore says if any expressions of interest come through, he would like them to pay for at least 75% of the repair costs, which are already estimated at $15 to $20 million. A new pilot project in Cape Breton is aiming to increase the population of baby eels, or elvers, in the Bredor Lake. It's a combined effort between the Eskasoni Fish and Wildlife Commission and the Unamagi Institute of Natural Resources. They're raising about 28,000 elvers in a tank, which they plan to release into the lake when they've grown to the right size. Shelley Denny is with the Institute. She says there is no specific date to release the eels yet, and they're focusing on keeping as many elvers alive as they can.
18: We're just trying to make sure that we can make, number one, they survive, and we're doing well so far, and then making sure that they thrive. So getting them to a stage where we feel that they'd be better able to burrow in the sediments or in the mud bottom. So it's more of a qualitative description and observation type of project right now.
0: Team members raising the elvers say it might be years before they know if the project is successful when they try to determine if the eel population is stable. A former Truro area music teacher has been sentenced to 4 years in prison for sex offenses against a girl who's 32 years younger than her. Lorna Letcher abused the girl over roughly 2 years, from 2005 to 2007. Crown Prosecutor Andy Melvin says this was not a single incident.
19: That was one of the aggravating factors that the judge spoke about. Basically, this was not a one-off incident. It wasn't a question of impulsivity. It wasn't a question of a bad decision on one occasion. This had a multiple-year duration, and I'd probably characterize it as somewhat frequent encounters over those couple of years.
0: The girl is an adult now, and she gave an emotional victim impact statement at Letcher's sentencing hearing. She says she has been diagnosed with complex PTSD and has attempted suicide and has numerous other mental health issues she's dealing with. In addition to the prison term, Lesha's DNA goes into the National Data Bank. Her name will be on the Sex Offender Registry, and she must stay away from both the victim and places where there are children. And that is the CBC News to this hour.
1: Okay, good, Gareth. Thank you. You're with CBC in Cape Breton. Coming up later in the show, by the way, we're going to expand on the story that Gareth had in the news about this Elver project in Escazoni. They have 20,000 Elvers, or juvenile eels, in a tank. The plan is to release them in the Bredour Lakes to bolster the population of the American eel. We visited earlier this week, and we're going to hear from Shelley Denny with the Unimagi Institute of Natural Resources and a fishery guardian in Escazoni on this project. Coming up later in the show after 7:10. In the meantime, in your weather today, it's a beautiful morning. We do have some fog, a little bit of cloud around parts of the island, judging by the webcams. But in Sydney, stunning day. Olivia drove through a little bit of low-lying fog at Big Glace Bay Beach and emerged on either side to some beautiful blue sky on the way in today. She said she emerged from the fog like the eagle she was meant to be, her spirit animal who hangs out on the line at the Big Glace Bay Beach Bridge. A mix of sun and cloud today, highs of 20, southwest winds at 20 kilometers per hour. Overnight tonight, a low of 8, and then tomorrow, mainly sunny with fog patches in the morning, increasing clouds in the afternoon, southwest 20 to 30 and a high of 24 degrees. I always feel like the weather forecast in Cape Breton in June should have a little asterisk behind every phrase saying may include fog. Right now in Sydney, we have a temperature of 11. Temperatures around the island are 8 to 11 with variable winds, and it is a very, very pretty morning. We are 23 minutes before 7 o'clock. Up next, time for sports with John Hancock today, sir.
20: What did she say, emerging from the fog?
1: Like the eagle she was meant to be. See, her spirit animal is a particular animal that hangs out on the power line at the bridge at Big Glace Bay Beach at the head of the bay. So,
20: boy, that gave me goosebumps.
1: Yeah. You should spend lots more time with Olivia. You'll get lots more than goosebumps.
20: Olivia, my gosh. Olivia and I don't get past the, did you have your first cup of coffee yet?
1: I hear you guys chatting out there. You get
20: We do.
1: Yeah, she's a rig. Let's talk about the World Cup. Lots happening yesterday.
20: Yeah, Lionel Messi, who turns 39 next week, celebrated early, scored 3 goals, his first World Cup hat-trick, and defending champion Argentina shut out Algeria 3-0 in its group stage opener in Kansas City. Messi also moved into a tie for first on the tournament's career scoring list with Germany's Miroslav Klose, both with 16 goals. Of course, Argentina has won the World Cup 3 times. They're the team to beat, I guess. Earlier, Kylian Mbappe scored twice for France in a 3-1 win over Senegal. Erling Haaland scored twice, set up another. Norway beat Iraq 4-1. And Austria won a World Cup match for the first time in 36 years, beating Jordan 3-1. Coming up today, Portugal versus Congo. That's an afternoon match. England plays Croatia. That's at 5 o'clock our time. Ghana versus Panama. That match in Toronto. Uzbekistan versus Colombia in Mexico City. Canadian right back Alistair Johnston talks about the possibility of Captain Alphonso Davies playing tomorrow against Qatar. Alphonso has missed the first match as he still tries to get over that hamstring injury.
21: I'm not a medical expert, so I'll leave that to them, but we all know what Fonzie brings. It's a chess piece that a lot of teams have to divert a lot of attention to dealing with him, because he can honestly dominate a game single-handedly down that one flank. So look, if we can get him back, it'd be a massive boost for us. But we're still prioritizing his fitness. I know what it's like coming back from a hamstring. You can't take shortcuts, so we're going to try and make the best medical decision, but I know at the same time he's desperate to play for us.
20: I'm sure we'll be talking about the same situation again tomorrow. Toronto Tempo had a rough night in Indianapolis in the WNBA, lost by 22 to the Indiana Fever, 113-91. Kelsey Mitchell with 27 points. Caitlin Clark and Aaliyah Boston both had double-doubles. Clark, 21 points, 14 assists. Boston at 18 points, 11 rebounds. And Toronto not only lost the game, they lost their top player, Brittany Sykes, injured in the first half with what appeared to be a leg injury. Coach Sandy Brondello.
22: She's been playing so good for us. So when you lose, you know, one of your best players, it's tough. But no one's going to feel pity for us. You know, I thought we competed hard, but we couldn't find ways that we could fill Slim's shoes. That's going to be really hard. But this injury bug, this has got to get behind us, because how many players have we got injured? And the only positive you look at, they get opportunities for everyone else to be evaluated and see what we've got.
20: Tempo have lost 3 straight. They're in Connecticut to play the Sun Friday night. AHL Calder Cup hockey, Easton Cowan scored the only goal of the game, 1-0. Marlies over the Chicago Wolves. They're up 3-0. The Marlies can wrap up the series and win the Calder Cup Thursday at home at the Coca-Cola Coliseum. NHL hockey will not be shown on CBC television next season after a sub-licensing agreement that allowed CBC to air Hockey Night expired after the playoffs. CBC and Rogers Sportsnet said in a joint statement that the agreement wasn't renewed. Hockey Night in Canada had been a mainstay of CBC's Saturday night lineup for nearly 75 years. Hockey analyst Jeff Merrick on Hockey Night leaving CBC.
2: Sports is big business. You know, live event television drives the marketplace, and that's where a lot of the revenues are. And Rogers Sportsnet is in the business of selling subscriptions and getting shareholder value, etc., all the things that we're used to with companies like Rogers Sportsnet. So it really should come as no surprise that they want to bring the entire thing under the tent.
20: I remember a number of years ago when dun, dun, dun, dun, dun, also left CBC for CTV.
4: And that was big news.
20: Yeah, but that is big news. But listen, CBC will move forward. They have a new sports programming strategy following the huge success of the Milan-Cortina Olympic Games. CBC still holds the Hockey Night in Canada trademark and could incorporate the brand into future coverage. Who knows? CBC first aired Hockey Night in Canada in 1952. And no, I wasn't doing sports then.
4: I saw that coming.
20: Yeah, I know. Blue Jays opened a series at Fenway. They hit three home runs, beat the Red Sox 6-1. Davis Schneider and Andrés Giménez hit back-to-back homers. George Springer hit a two-run homer. And Dylan Cease threw five shutout innings for the win. Max Scherzer gets the start in Game 2 tonight. And Canada, Australia, and Chinese Taipei all picked up wins on the first day of the Women's World Softball World Cup group stage in Prague in Czechia on Tuesday. This is the first of three group stage events on the road to the finals in 2027 in Redcliffe, Australia. Top two teams from Prague will advance to the finals. Canada opened with an 11-10 win over Italy. Canada represented by its national softball team. There you go, Steve.
4: All right. Thanks for the update, John.
20: You bet.
4: We'll let you soar away like the eagle you were meant to be.
20: Oh, you're giving me goosebumps again. Thank you.
4: Hey, speaking of eagle sightings, a longtime business on the eastern shore of the mainland may soon be changing hands. This is the Salmon River Country Inn, which has offered travelers respite in Head of Jador for more than 100 years now. And since 2012, the Salmon River Country Inn has been lovingly cared for by Margaret Wexler and her husband Ernst. And as Margaret told reporter Vernon Ramasar, they are now considering selling, but only to somebody who wants to keep it as it is.
6: I drove by all the time, and somehow I think the building was pulling me in. It wanted me to do something with it, but we never had the finances to do it, and the real estate person said, you only know when you try. So we tried, and the person who sold it gave me a mortgage. So then I was on Mother's Day, in owner.
23: Did you know about the history of the place?
6: No, I didn't know it.
23: So did you feel when you started to learn about the fact that the original building goes back to 1853, it became an inn in 1920, that the history suddenly become something that you were very proud of being the caretaker of?
6: Yes, and I see that I really only the caretaker of the building. I don't have the feeling, I never had, that I own it. It's only I have to be there, take care about it, and pass it on. You know that we have a ghost here? So when I came, I had a server. She was working here a long, long time ago. And one day, I always make sure that all the windows are closed, that all the doors are closed. And I came in the morning, and every single window was open. I said, what the heck is going on here? And then she said, oh, this is the ghost. He wants to see how you react. I said, okay, he can stay here with me, but he cannot hurt me or anyone else. And then when I had a customer in room number one, I asked him in the morning, how did you sleep? He said, I almost couldn't sleep at all. Your ghost was breathing in my face all the time. I said, how do you know about the ghost? He said, no one told me, but I saw him. So it must be real.
23: and he stayed in the room.
6: He stayed in the room.
23: I would have been halfway back to Halifax. But no, in 2012, when you obtained the inn, it was 2 years in its history, almost 100 years of not being an inn.
3: Yeah.
23: So you had to sort of do a lot of work to get it back into shape. How difficult was that, getting it into the form, or at least close to the form we see now?
6: It was not difficult for me because I love to decorate and I like to go shopping at Value Village or other used stores, and I like to find things. In the beginning, we didn't have a lot of locals coming, but with the time, I think they learned that we are not different from them. So before, the owner, 3 times before me, said, "Your prices are far too low." I said, "Why?" She said, "You have to raise them because the tourists have the money." I said, "I don't want to cater for the tourists. I want to cater to my locals." And this saved us at COVID, because all of them helped us not to close. They came for the takeout, and still every day they are coming when we are open, and they are proud of their inn. I think it's their inn, because they come when they have visitors, they come and show it off. And I love people, I love the house, so it's my role to pass it on to someone who also loves it.
23: So I know you mentioned that as much as you love the inn, you're looking, because of the stage of life that you're in, that you're thinking that you might be entertaining, perhaps allowing somebody or selling it to somebody else, but it was important for you to continue as an inn. Why is that?
6: Because it was forever an inn in the past, and it should go like this into the future. It is meant to be an inn.
1: Margaret Wexler is the current owner, or caretaker, as she puts it, of the Salmon River Country Inn at Head of Jador on Nova Scotia's Eastern Shore. You're at CBC in Cape Breton. Bet you it's a lovely morning at Head of Jador. They're inland a little bit. They probably get some fog in there rolling up the river mouth. But a beautiful, beautiful day today in Cape Breton. A mix of sun and cloud, a high of 20, southwest winds at 20 kilometers per hour. That is a very pre-summer forecast. Overnight tonight, a low of 8, partly cloudy with a chance of showers. And then on Thursday, mainly sunny, increasing clouds in the afternoon, highs getting up to 24, nice day, and southwest winds at 20, gusting up to 30. And I should add, a chance of fog patches this morning, fog patches possible tomorrow morning, and fog patches overnight tonight, which is standard issue in June. But for today, a mix of sun and cloud, 20 degrees. Tomorrow, mainly sunny to start, and a high getting up to 24 for your Thursday. We're 11 degrees in Sydney, winds are calm. And up next, we're going to explore a topic that people often shy away from. CBC has a new podcast out called Hunting the Suicide Salesman. It's partly about Kenneth Law, a Canadian man who spent 2 years selling poison online to vulnerable people around the world. But more broadly, this podcast is about the challenge of talking about suicide in the first place.
5: Hey, before we start, I want to make sure you know we talk about suicide in a lot of detail in this series. It might not be what you want to listen to if you're not in the right place. But I'm also really hesitant to warn you away, because I think we do that too often. And I think we need to have this conversation. So I'll leave it up to you.
1: Our guest is the person behind this new podcast on Hunting the Suicide Salesman, investigative journalist Damon Fairless in Toronto, who is the host. Welcome to Information Morning.
5: Thanks for having me. Appreciate it.
1: So tell us more about the approach that you take to the subject matter in your new podcast.
5: Yeah, I mean, we spent a ton of time worrying about this and thinking about this, but fundamentally, we felt that we're afraid to talk about this in the media. There are good reasons. Covering suicide irresponsibly can contribute to the problem. But there's also another problem we don't talk about, which is when you don't talk about something openly, particularly in the media, people tend to feel kind of alienated from that topic. And so they can do things like look for other places where they can talk about this stuff. And often that means the web. And the web is, you know, the web can be sketchy. The web can have bad actors on it who are anonymous, who may not have your best interest in mind. And that's one of the issues, you know, we cover in the story. But we decided that we needed to have a direct, honest, forthright conversation that didn't shy away from suicide, because this is something we can talk about. This is something we need to talk about. And we just decided to try to move the needle on how we were talking about this in the press.
1: So the title of the podcast is Hunting the Suicide Salesman, referring to this figure, Kenneth Law. But you don't actually start with Kenneth Law. You go back to before we knew who he was.
5: Yeah, that's right. So we had this, you know, so we know Kenneth Law was selling this poison to people across the world. But for a long time, the families who were impacted by that didn't know what was going on. So they found, you know, we talk about one young man in Northern England, in Leeds, and he had killed himself with the kind of poison that Kenneth Law was selling. But his parents found him, his mother found him, and even though this young man, Joe, left a note about the substance he used and about where he had learned about it, this web forum, which I'll tell you about in a bit, his parents had no, his mother had no idea what was going on. And so she and other families like this would end up, you know, going on the internet and looking like, what is this substance? And they'd find a web forum where people, you know, discussed suicide methods. That's where Joe had learned about it. It's where a lot of people were learning about it. And obviously we couldn't talk to Joe, but we talked to a lot of people who had been on the site, and they told us initially, you know, what had brought them there. And in fact, I think we have a clip about one of those people.
3: Yeah, initially it was almost like finding somewhere where you could sort of speak with like-minded individuals who were also going through a similar thought processes.
5: So that's a woman we call Kara in the show, and she's also from the UK. She also, you know, was suffering from depression and suicidal thinking, found this web forum that we discuss in the show. And on that, she found, you know, a lot of people talking about and sharing the same kind of feelings she was having. And what's really interesting is at first it felt like a support group to her, you know, to meet with a community of people who could talk about the things she hadn't been able to talk about or felt she couldn't talk about with other people. But there was also this other dangerous aspect to that forum, and that was sharing these really explicit details about different suicide methods. And we've got a clip of Kara talking about that too.
3: It was really weird to find such information so easily found, and the detail and the level of detail rather that goes into what they give you on any different method that you want.
5: Yeah, so like she's pointing out, people on the site, regular users would share various methods, which is, you know, a pretty dangerous thing to do with people who are thinking seriously about suicide. But it went beyond that on the site. So Kara was someone who was contacted when she was on the forum by another member of the forum, someone who went by the username Greenberg. And Greenberg direct messaged her and directed her where she could order this substance, this poison. And that was Kenneth Law's company here in Canada, just outside Toronto. So she ordered it from Law, and she got it, and she very nearly killed herself with it. But luckily she was, you know, she had friends intervening. Kenneth Law was posting, we learned later, as Greenberg on the site, saying he was a retired doctor, you know, posting all sorts of stuff about suicide, but he was essentially directing people under this other name to his own website where he was selling this stuff. Hmm. So that's how people kind of came, like that's the experience of the families that had someone die by suicide and then kind of connected the dots. And they did a ton of amazing investigative work to figure that out.
1: So do you have a sense of how widespread this is? Like, how many people did Law connect with?
5: So an exact number is hard to settle on. I'll tell you what we know. So we know that Kenneth Law sold poison to at least 1,200 people across the world. He was charged with 14 deaths here in Ontario, assisting suicide, and later those charges were up to first-degree murder. Those murder charges have been dropped, but he's pled guilty to the assisting suicide. And then when he was in court pleading guilty, he also pled guilty to assisting nearly 80 more deaths in the UK. And now he's thought to be connected to just about 150 deaths across the world. And that might change, because what we found, we talked to people who would order the substance and then would hide it away as kind of a, you know, quote unquote, an insurance policy. I talked to a guy who has it buried out in the woods. So that might change. We also know he consulted customers over the phone. He had conversations. He knew what it was being used for. And we know from his appearance in court that he made around $300,000 over a couple of years from his sales.
1: So there's the money. What other motivation did he have?
5: Yeah, I mean, that's... I've got to admit, you know, we're still speculating because we don't know. We may know more when he's sentenced in the fall. But the picture that we have, our educated guess, which might be wrong, is that he, if this Greenberg character who he was online, if there's anything to be believed in what he's saying, that guy came, that persona of Kenneth Laws came to the web before Kenneth Law ever started selling suicide paraphernalia. And Greenberg posted about going through a really hard time. He looks like he was genuinely going through some sort of depression and suicidal thinking. We also know Kenneth Law, at around the same time, was going through a major life change. He had been a registered engineer, but then he was working as a low-level cook in a kitchen at a hotel here in Toronto. We know that he had filed for bankruptcy. So the picture that we have is that this is someone who was going through a genuine crisis, found this site, started posting, and then Greenberg posts about his own suicide kit, his own way, preferred way of dying. And that gets a lot of respect online. And so what may have happened is that he found some meaning sharing his methods with other people, and maybe that was enough to keep him going for a while. So money is an issue. Like, money was a factor. Kenneth Law admitted to that to journalists, you know, that he had a product to sell. But I don't know if it was the only factor. We can't be sure.
1: So in the podcast, Damon, just before we let you go, you're also honest about your own experiences with this.
8: A few years ago, I fell apart. There's a bunch of things. Things a lot of us were dealing with. The pandemic, isolation, family stuff, some things that were mine alone. And my inner voice turned against me.
1: So you talk about your own experience with depression, with suicidal thinking. What made you go down that road in this podcast so publicly?
5: I mean, I felt dishonest not to. Like, one of the main things we wanted to do here was to change how we talk about suicide. And I felt, you know, I'd experienced this, to be doing a thing on suicide and not mention it felt, you know, felt like a lie of omission, really. Because I think we need to be open about this. That's how we'll change the conversation.
1: All right. And often when we talk about suicide on the air, we finish by letting people know, you know, where you can go to get help if you need it. So how do you handle this with your podcast?
5: Yeah, we created a resource page. So it's a web page. You can find it at cbc.ca/hunting. It's got resources, including resources if you're going through a suicidal crisis right now.
1: Damon, thank you. Best of luck with the podcast.
5: Thanks so much. Appreciate it.
1: Damon Fairless is the host of the new podcast, Hunting the Suicide Salesman. And you can find more about that online. You can also find those resources he talked about on the CBC website. 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We have a minute and a half to go before your national news. Time to reconnect with the provincial news headlines. Here's Gareth Hampshire.
0: Thanks, Steve. Coming up in the news, the town of Lunenburg says it is investigating after a Nova Scotia taxi owner says he witnessed inappropriate behavior from the mayor. Saltwind Transportation says Mayor Jamie Myra was among a group of people who created a recent safety incident, and he is now banned from the service. But Myra says he has a different version of the event. The CBC's Haley Ryan has been looking into this and has a report coming up. And the historic Salmon River Country Inn on the Eastern Shore could soon be changing hands. Marguerite Veschler and her husband Ernst immigrated to Nova Scotia from Germany 30 years ago to run the original structure that was built at Jador Harbor in 1853, and it's been serving as an inn for more than 100 years, and Veschler is hoping there is interest in keeping it going. And I'll be back with this and other stories in our next newscast at 7:30.
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11: 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Stephen Guilbeault explains why, coming up on The Current.
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24: This is World Report. Good morning. I'm Marcia Young. Access to medical assistance in dying may remain limited. Today, a parliamentary committee will recommend an indefinite pause on one part of MAID. It involves an expansion to people with mental health illnesses. Medical assistance in dying became legal 10 years ago. Tashana Reid has the latest on the debate about who can choose MAID.
7: It's a compassionate way that some people choose to end their lives.
12: It's been a decade since the government passed Bill C-14, making it legal for doctors to help a person with a terminal illness end their life. Between 2016 and 2024, more than 76,000 people received assistance in dying, the majority diagnosed with terminal cancer. Helen Long is the CEO of Dying with Dignity Canada. She says they are focused on educating the public.
7: But many people still believe that someone else is able to make a MAID decision for you, and that's not a fact.
12: In recent years, a major point of contention, expanding eligibility for MAID to people who solely have a mental health illness.
13: At times, okay, it was really, really bad.
12: Professor and psychologist Georgia Vrakis in Quebec City has struggled for two decades with depression and bipolar 2 disorder.
13: You know, when people say they want to die, well, I've been through that, and I called the help phone line, you know.
12: She was able to find help and has previously shared her testimony to government. Vrakis isn't opposed to MAID for other illnesses, but believes governments need to provide better social supports and access to mental health services.
13: If we offer this to mentally ill people, the message we're giving is that, you're disposable.
12: A special committee of MPs and senators has recommended the government indefinitely exclude people from accessing MAID for mental health and amend the criminal code, saying the current Canadian health and legal system is not equipped to respond to the expansion of MAID. Tashana Reid, CBC News, Toronto.
24: The United Nations Secretary General has made a rare trip to Haiti. Part of his visit is meant to focus on the problem of street gangs. Officials say they've taken over much of the country's capital. The CBC's Paul Hunter is among a handful of journalists invited on the visit. He has more from Port-au-Prince.
14: On board a United Nations helicopter bound for one of the most dangerous cities on Earth, CBC News was invited to travel with UN Secretary General Antonio Guterres yesterday for a one-day trip into Haiti's capital, Port-au-Prince. On the streets of the city, it's a shambles. After years of gang warfare, leaving countless Haitians displaced and living in fear of kidnappings, killings, and sexual assault by gang members, it is all but lawless. We travel the streets in heavily armored vehicles.
16: Secretary General, what do you make of what you've seen so far?
14: The reason for the trip by Guterres was twofold: to remind the world that Haiti's needs remain massive, but as well for him to meet personally with the first soldiers in the latest multinational force aimed at turning things around here, the Gang Suppression Force, funded in part by Canada. It's led by soldiers from Chad with a handful of other nations assisting. Unlike previous such efforts, this force is empowered to take on the gangs directly. Guterres told CBC News the work ahead is daunting, but
25: I believe that for the first time, we have enough strength, enough capacity, and the adequate doctrine to be able to defeat the gangs and to be able to hope, to offer hope to the people of Haiti.
14: Even as, for now, Haitians wait and wonder, can anything ever change here? Paul Hunter, CBC News, Port-au-Prince.
24: The G7 summit in France is wrapping up today. Prime Minister Mark Carney says he's had several informal discussions with U.S. President Donald Trump. The two were caught on a hot mic discussing Canadian tariffs on Chinese electric vehicles. Carney was asked about the exchange today.
26: He had asked me about it on China, and I explained to him what the deal. I mean, it was one of many interactions with him. I'm not surprised that the President of the United States doesn't follow every detail of every agreement that Canada has, and he likes the structure.
24: Carney also had a bilateral meeting with Indian Prime Minister Narendra Modi. The two sides will be fast-tracking work to finalize a multi-billion dollar trade deal. The pact will focus on securing supply chains for Canadian energy. A formal trade mission to India is scheduled for later this year. Iran's top diplomat says there will be no deal with the U.S. if Lebanon is not part of a peace agreement. Iran's foreign minister says the war will go on if Israel does not withdraw its troops from southern Lebanon. Julia Chapman has more from London.
2: The world is waiting for the Iran-US ceasefire to be formalized on Friday, but the parallel conflict in Lebanon still threatens to undermine it. Lebanese media are reporting Israeli strikes this morning. Yesterday, they said four people were killed in multiple attacks, while Israel said it intercepted several Hezbollah rockets. Stefan Dujarric is the spokesperson for the UN Secretary General.
15: Peacekeepers are continuing to observe violence and exchange of fire within their area of

0: Good morning, Cape Breton, and welcome back to Information Morning for Wednesday, June 17th. Coming up in Hour 2, an interview with the developer on why the latest delay in the new project on the Sydney waterfront that includes the library. Plus, stay tuned for the latest release from Escazoni. 28,000 juvenile eels currently swimming in a tank bound for the waters of the Bredour Lakes. Coming up on CBC. First up, we reconnect on your provincial news headlines with Gareth Hampshire. Gareth?
1: Thanks, Steve. Coming up at 7:30, Hayley Ryan has a report coming up on a recent incident involving the mayor of Lunenburg, who has been banned from a local taxi service. Saltwind Transportation says Mayor Jamie Myra was among a group of people behind a recent safety incident. Myra says he has a different version of what happened. And we'll have the latest on the Halifax Memorial Library after council voted to pause plans to turn the site into a park. It wants to explore other ideas, but the mayor voted against this, saying a park is needed. However, other councillors think this is the best option to see if anyone comes forward.

0: forward with other exciting plans. I'll have all the details at 7:30.
1: In your weather for Wednesday, a mix of sun and clouds, southwest winds at 20 and a high of 20 degrees. We might have some fog patches this morning and then sunshine on the way for tomorrow. Right now in Sydney, temperatures 12.
2: 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The Cocheague Hills Wilderness Recreation Association is hosting a celebration of the summer solstice this Saturday, June 20th, at the Cocheague Hills Community Center. The event starts at 6 o'clock p.m. with a hike to the lookoff on the newly upgraded main trail, followed by an outdoor concert and a summer solstice bonfire to end the night. 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
1: Well, up first in this hour, it's a new pilot project at Eskazoni Fish and Wildlife and the Unamagi Institute of Natural Resources. They are working to increase the population of juvenile eels, or elvers, in the Bredour Lakes. They're currently raising about 28,000 elvers in a tank, and once they've grown to the right size, the plan is to release them into the lake. Shelley Denny is senior advisor with UINR. She spoke with reporter Tom Ayers.
3: We're here in a lab at Crane Cove Seafoods because you've got some elvers here.
4: Yes, absolutely. We're very excited to have them here.
3: And why? How many do you have and why have you got them?
4: We have 5 kilograms that we purchased from our treaty harvesters. And the approximate numbers based on our calculations are around 28,000 plus.
3: That sounds like a lot of little baby eels.
4: That is a lot of baby eels to care for, yeah. And the reason why we have them is to potentially enhance the Bredour Lakes with more eels.
3: So where do these eels come from?
4: The eels are commercially captured along the coast of Nova Scotia, and they're purchased from buyers, and we purchase the elvers from the buyers who purchase from the treaty fishers.
3: The intent is to restock the Bredour Lake with eels?
4: The intent is to, well, first of all, it's a pilot project for us, so we don't have too many goals other than to see if they can eat, survive, and thrive. The idea is to enhance certain areas that are more favorable to taking elvers so that, yeah, we hope that they will survive and they will lead to both, keeping them traditional alive with Mi'kmaq and eel, and also contribute to conservation.
3: Do we know anything about the population of eels in the Bredour area?
4: There's no formal assessment for the Bredour Lakes eels, but our Mi'kmaq food fishers have been saying for some time now that they're having a hard time finding eel. Their traditional fishing areas are no longer producing those eels or being able to get what they need for food from those areas. So yeah, there is a concern. The other assessments that are going on within Canada have shown a significant decline in eel population. It is a single pangmatic population, so there's just one genetic population. It's quite random how they get to places where they go, right? So yeah, there is some concern, especially in the Bredour Lakes, that the eels are not as abundant as they once were.
3: On the mainland, there's been a controversy about the poaching of eels. You mentioned that these were purchased from treaty-protected harvesters. So what does that mean? Like, how important is that?
4: Well, I guess the important part about that is that, you know, they can trace the eels. So we have paperwork to prove where we got the elvers from. It is done through a licensed harvest under certain rules. And it's important for us to be able to say that, yeah, you know, we are following rules that pertain to species that have conservation issues, like the American eel, and that, it's about the traceability. So we know where we get them, we know where they come from, and also the federal government knows where they go.
3: And how important is the eel to the Mi'kmaq people?
4: Oh my gosh, the American eel holds so much in terms of a relationship. It's more than food for the Mi'kmaq people. There's a unique relationship that's, you know, it's not even so much as a, you know, the eels as a population. It's almost like one-on-one when you're harvesting eels. So the Mi'kmaq harvest with spear, and so they actively seek them out. They know where to go. There's certain conditions they must follow. You know, the eel has been a long time food staple in wakes and other ceremonies. You know, one of the things that we did learn from our traditional food fishers was that it's really important for Mi'kmaq people to maintain this relationship. And also it provides, you know, almost like a transition to the spirit world. So it's a food that makes you sleepy, kind of like turkey. And it calms people down, and it's just a very important relationship to have, to be able to be part of that transition to the spirit world.
1: Senior advisor of the Unamagi Institute of Natural Resources in Eskazoni, Shelley Denny, speaking with Tom Ayers about their pilot project to release 28,000 juvenile eels into the Bredour Lakes. Tom also spoke about this with John T. Johnson, a fishery guardian in Eskazoni.
3: You're raising 28,000 elvers here. What's that like for you every day?
5: Something to do. Like every morning, come in, take the temperature, get to watch the eels swim around. It's amazing watching them, really. Like 28,000 just cruising around in a tub. Just feed and start feeding them and monitor how they react to the food and if they're eating. And
3: have you done this before?
5: Yes, a few years back. They just told me, you want to grow some eels? Glass eels, all right, and just set up a tank and didn't know nothing about it. Just once they got black and bigger, then started feeding them and changed the water every other day. And right now they got a protocol of, like, I didn't follow a protocol, I just grew them. But they have a protocol how much to feed them, what to feed them, raising the water salinity so much over time.
3: Just gradually,
5: yeah. And now I grew them until they were big, but these ones are pretty much ready to go. Some of them are ready to go and put out to the Bredour Lakes.
3: And what do you feed them?
5: Fish food. just go to the local pet shop and get fish food. And really, eels will probably eat whatever you give to them. Hopefully this project will help with the population around Cape Breton and have more for the future. My kids will have eels to eat and their kids will have eels to eat. So hopefully it works and continues.
1: John T. Johnson, a fishery guardian in Eskazoni, raising eels for release into the Bredour Lakes.

0: So any day now, Fisheries and Oceans Canada is expected to make an announcement about the Atlantic mackerel and the government's latest plan to rebuild the mackerel stock. The commercial fishery for mackerel has been suspended for the past five seasons, and the latest assessment released earlier this month says that the population of mackerel remains critically depleted, to use the term. Well, our next guest is somebody who's going to be closely monitoring this update. Jack Daly is a marine scientist with the non-governmental group Oceana Canada and a non-voting member of the advisory board for the Federal Minister of Fisheries and Oceans, and he's in our Halifax studio. Jack, good morning.
1: Good morning.
0: So tell us a bit more about what did DFO find in the latest assessment?
1: DFO found that Atlantic mackerel is still in the critical zone. So essentially it means it's critically depleted, it's highly threatened, and that the utmost caution should be used for management going forward.
0: And what did they examine when coming to that conclusion?
1: So what they examine is the spawning stock biomass. So, you know, how many fish we have in the water. They look all around the Gulf of St. Lawrence to identify, you know, where the mackerel are. So, you know, this is a huge stock. It travels all over Atlantic Canada. It also dips down into the United States. But where the assessment largely takes place is in the southern Gulf of St. Lawrence. And, you know, we've used the same methods for many years while also examining new spawning areas that fish harvesters alert the government about. And what it showed is that, you know, there is a slight growth. It's around half of the critical zone compared to about 2 years ago where it was about a third. So we are seeing some growth, just not enough growth to allow for a commercial fishery.
0: And where are they getting these assessments of the biomass? Like from the bait fishery?
1: So the assessments of the biomass are done by our government scientists. So, you know, by surveys that they do. So we have had the bait fishery for the past number of years. The assessment, you know, is based on fishery independent data. So data that comes from the government rather than is just relying on the commercial fishery or the bait fishery.
0: And so give us the status. So what are the mackerel fisheries and which ones are suspended right now?
1: So all of the Atlantic mackerel fisheries were closed about 5 years ago. That was a very hard decision that was come to by the federal government after decades of overfishing. Now, about a year into that, they allowed a small fishery for the tuna harvesters because the tuna harvesters really need mackerel for bait. And then a year after that, so 3 years into the moratorium, we allowed a 500-ton bait fishery for all harvesters in Atlantic Canada. So that means harvesters can catch mackerel to then use it in their traps for lobster in the Maritimes or snow crab up in Newfoundland and Labrador.
0: Right. And we're not talking about the recreational fishery for people who are angling for mackerel at Jersey Cove or at Gabarus Wharf.
1: Yes, absolutely. There have been some limits on the recreational fishery. It is a harder fishery to manage. I would also note that the government's understanding of how much is taken out of the recreational fishery, that data is about 10 years old. We tend to do an assessment on how much is taken out of the rec fishery every 5 years. So we did it in 2015. We unfortunately didn't do it in the early 2020s because of COVID, and we're still waiting on them to do it now. So there's a lot of uncertainty in this fishery. And, you know, when you hear uncertainty in fisheries management, you really want to think of caution.
0: Mm-hmm. So we've got a recreational fishery. We have a limited bait fishery. That means the fishermen can catch bait that they use themselves in some fisheries. And then the commercial fishery was people who used to catch fish to use as bait but sell it, correct?
1: Yeah, they could sell it for bait. They could also sell it for something that we call FMFO, fish meal and fish oil. So you could sell that to, you know, aquaculture firms. You know, right now, the mackerel fisheries all around the North Atlantic are in a bad state. So mackerel in Europe is collapsed. Mackerel in America is largely being mismanaged. And mackerel in Canada is on its way to rebuilding. So there is a huge demand for mackerel, you know, globally. Unfortunately, we don't have a lot of mackerel in the water to sell.
0: So what is it that we're waiting to hear from DFO at this point?
1: So the minister called an off-year assessment, which is highly unusual. And, you know, the fishing industry was really pushing for an off-year assessment to show that the stock is a lot healthier than science previously understood. What the assessment showed is that the stock is not healthier, that it is still critically depleted. Now, we are waiting for the minister to make her kind of final decision on this fishery this year. By the end of this week or early next week, you have some in the fishing industry pushing for quotas in the tens of thousands of tons for commercial fishery, whereas you have other fisheries that are asking for quotas, you know, to be triple what it is now, but just for the bait fishery. So the minister has a lot to grapple with right now. What we're really urging is for her to look at the science, to look at the law, and to really commit to rebuilding Atlantic mackerel.
0: Mm-hmm. What kind of pressure is on the minister right now?
1: Oh, the minister is under immense pressure. So, you know, I work on all of the forage fish stocks in Atlantic Canada, herring, capelin, mackerel. A lot of these stocks are smaller in geography. So you'll have the Bay of Fundy or you'll have Northeast Newfoundland. Mackerel is all of Atlantic Canada. So you have essentially every fishing organization that fishes mackerel all lobbying the minister for this decision to, you know, to see what they want. We understand that this moratorium has been hard. You know, it's been five hard years. The thing that we want this minister to remember is that it was always said it would take, you know, probably between 10 and 18 years to rebuild. So 5 years in is hard, but this is expected. And this is what happens when we allow overfishing and mismanagement, you know, to guide our fisheries management. We're past that now. That's what we're trying to tell this government. We're past that. It's time to rebuild. And it's time to enjoy this fish for the benefit of all Atlantic Canadians.
0: Jack, thanks for your thoughts on this. Appreciate it. We'll be watching.
1: Sounds good. Thank you so much.
0: Jack Daly in Halifax is a marine scientist with the non-governmental group Oceana Canada. Nice day in the water this morning. Clear blue sky over Sydney. We have light and variable winds and temperatures in the double digits. Standing by for your forecast today. It's Tina Simkin. Hey, Tina.
2: Hey, good morning. Gosh, it's going to be a beautiful day across Cape Breton. We don't usually get this too often where there's light winds, lots of sunshine, and, you know, we do have some clouds in a forecast for this afternoon, but all in all, just a beautiful, beautiful kind of day. Our temperatures should climb to around 20 degrees, but inland, I'm sure there's going to be some temperatures that are going to be a little bit warmer than that. And as you were saying, the winds were light and variable, more westerly now, but throughout the day, most of the winds should stay fairly light, between 10 to 20 kilometers per hour. There could be some higher wind gusts along areas of the coast, but even then we're talking wind gusts about 20 kilometers per hour, not like yesterday where we had the Lay-Sue-Wet wind warnings in effect and lots of wind across Cape Breton, but not the case today. So I'll call it a mix of sun and clouds, even though it's mainly sunny right now, at least over Cape Breton, most of Cape Breton. There are some more clouds in parts of Inverness and Victoria County, but as we go through the day, I think the average sky condition will be more of a mix of sun and clouds. Now over the mainland and in parts of New Brunswick. This afternoon, with the heat of the day, there are expected to be some scattered showers and even some isolated thunderstorms. So if any of those do materialize, by the time they get to Cape Breton, they will just be showers. And so we'll put in a chance of showers for the forecast for tonight. Tonight, I don't know what that means, but for tonight.
0: Sounds like a disco song from the 70s.
2: Maybe. I've got my hand going from side to side like a Bee Gee right now. Oh my. Tonight, yeah, so temperature should drop to around 8 degrees. So that may be a little bit cool. Most of the temperatures right now are hanging out in the double digits, but overnight around 8 degrees. And there could be some fog patches developing. So that cooler air over some slightly warmer waters could probably push some fog into the region, especially near or around waterways. Tomorrow, once again, we'll start off with sunny skies, but the winds are going to start to pick up and they'll be more southwesterly by the afternoon. And I've got them about 20 to 30 kilometers per hour, but in the morning they should stay fairly light. But there will be an increase in the cloud cover tomorrow. We have another approaching front that will come in from west to east, but it does come in overnight Thursday night for most of the mainland. And I think it's going to affect Cape Breton early Friday morning between the hours of, say, 3 and 6 a.m. on Friday morning with showers that could be heavy at times, maybe even an isolated thunderstorm as this front comes through. It's pretty powerful. It's going to put down some localized, measurable rain at least Thursday night into Friday. And then over the course of the weekend, this front is attached to what we call an upper level low, and it's going to stick around for the better part of the weekend, which means that the clouds are going to be in and out of our skies. We'll keep those chances for showers in and out of the forecast, and temperatures look to be a little bit on the cooler side of normal because of this upper level low really pulling in some cooler air for the weekend. Of course, it's the weekend. We expect rain around these
0: That's
2: parts,
0: been
2: right?
0: Going lately.
2: Oh, my goodness.
0: Hey, just in case you're curious, by the way, as you suggested yesterday, the wind briefly went east before it went north.
2: There you go.
0: So it was southeast, backed off, and then it backed east very briefly and then settled in from the north, as you told us it would.
2: There you have it. Sometimes, you know, people don't usually remember when you're right. They definitely remember
0: exactly.
2: when you're wrong.
0: Exactly. They totally do, especially in our line of work.
2: Absolutely.
0: And I was going to ask you something else. It's gone now. So you're thinking of maybe...
2: Tonight.
0: A showery...
2: You remember it tonight.
0: I'll remember that. A showery weekend then? Is that
2: yeah, I think so. I don't think it's going to be a complete washout by any means, but once the sun gets high in the sky and that air is a little bit unstable, showers will be popping up here and there. They won't last okay. long, but it'd be enough to be a bit of a nuisance over the weekend.
0: All right. We'll talk to you tomorrow.
2: Okay. Sounds good. Good.
0: 25 minutes after 7 o'clock every day, your update with Tina Simkin. By the way, we got a note from Francis Eiking showing some beautiful blue sky over Big Brador saying, finally no FDR, fog, drizzle, rain here in the Great Brador. Only sculpted mountains from the sun. Finally.
3: Here is the CBC News for Nova Scotia. Good morning. I'm Gareth Hampshire. The town of Lunenburg says it is investigating after a Nova Scotia taxi owner says he witnessed inappropriate behavior from the mayor. Saltwind Transportation says Mayor Jamie Myra was among a group of people who created a recent safety incident. But Myra says he has a different version of the events. CBC's Haley Ryan has more.
4: Simon Gordon of Saltwind Transportation made a lengthy Facebook post about Mayor Jamie Myra on Monday morning. Gordon says Myra is banned from the service after the mayor and some family and friends tried to get into the cab while intoxicated early Saturday morning. Gordon, who was driving, says Myra's group asked him to take more passengers than there were seatbelts. And after he refused, a woman in the group began yelling at him.
5: So I said to the mayor, you know, please leave the vehicle. I'm not going to be serving you folks tonight. And he refused.
4: Gordon says Myra left the cab when police were called. Gordon says the mayor later called to apologize. Myra declined an interview with CBC. In an online post, Myra said he has a much different version of the events, but would not add anything else.
5: My primary concern is my employees, right? If my employees are not safe, then I have no product. I'm not delivering on my promise as a good business owner.
4: Gordon says he's speaking out because current legislation does not allow residents to make code of conduct complaints against municipal officials. He also says the incident has solidified his interest in running for Lunenburg's town council, but not mayor. Haley Ryan, CBC News, Halifax.
3: Halifax Council has voted to pause plans to turn the Halifax Memorial Library into a park. It is to allow for expressions of interest in the property. 2 years ago, municipal staff had said removing the building and turning it into a park was the best option for the area, noting it would take upwards of $15 million to renovate the old building. Councillor Sam Austin says it is a worthwhile delay.
6: If we pause for 6 months and do this is your last chance world, is there anyone out there that's got a use for this building? If we do that, maybe there's a miracle option here, and then that changes our plans. But if many of us are suspecting there isn't, then I think we get to engage with the public from a more honest place.
3: Even though he is unsure whether any expressions of interest will come through, Austin says at least the public will know what the options are. A retired music teacher from the Truro area has been sentenced to 4 years in prison for sexually abusing a girl who's 32 years younger than her. Lorna Letcher committed the offenses about 20 years ago. Her victim is an adult now, and she spoke at the sentencing hearing, describing all the problems she is still dealing with, including complex PTSD, depression, anxiety, and suicide attempts. Crown Prosecutor Andy Melvin says he's satisfied the sentence he negotiated with the Crown fits the crimes.
7: So what goes into that is a certain amount of negotiation with defense, but also consideration of similar case law and any legislative directions on what to consider in a case like this. So ultimately, after considering the mitigating factors and also the aggravating factors, we came to the conclusion that 4 years would be an appropriate sentence, and the judge agreed with us in this case.
3: In addition to the four-year prison term, Letch's name goes on the National Sex Offender Registry. Her DNA goes into a national data bank, and she must stay away from both her victim and places where there are children. Multiple sources have confirmed the identity of the person who died in a fire last week in Bridgewater as Amitosh Kaur. The 24-year-old woman moved to Nova Scotia from India in 2020. Kaur was at home when the fire destroyed multiple residential buildings in downtown Bridgewater last week. April Hines says she worked with Kaur for about 4 months at A&W before Kaur moved on to a different job. She told the CBC about the moment she found out about her death.
8: We'd seen the fire truck, and then we seen the smoke, and Pratish, who's another supervisor, he called us and said, the building across the street's on fire. And right away, we knew it was Ami's building. So we just all kind of waited for the news, and then we got a call saying that we can't find her. Like, she's not answering her phone, she's not at her other job, and she's just not responding. So then we knew.
3: Someone close to Kaur has launched an online fundraiser to help cover costs associated with returning her body to India and funeral expenses. And that is our news to this hour.
9: Okay, thank you very much, Gareth. In just a second, we're going to find out more about the city waterfront development, the apartment building, the library, and why that has been extended yet again as of council this week. That's coming up in just a second on Information Morning. In your weather today, lovely morning around the island. Some fog here and there, some clouds I saw on the webcam in the Highlands on the Margaree side. But generally looking quite pretty today. A mix of sun and cloud today, a high of 20. Overnight tonight, 8 degrees, a chance of showers. And then on Thursday, mainly sunny to start with a high of 24 degrees, southwesterly winds 20 to 30, and increasing clouds in the afternoon for tomorrow. Around the island this morning, it is warming up quickly. Sunrise this morning was 5:09. We have temperatures this morning around 12, 13 degrees around much of the island. Winds tending... Winds are pretty variable, actually, coming from all over the place around the island as the sun came up this morning, which happens around sunrise. Inverness is at 10 degrees, North Shore is at 9, Bedeck is at 12 right now in City Mines. Temperature's 13 degrees. So we found out that a long-awaited city waterfront development project is once again going to be delayed. This is a public-private partnership between the CBRM and the company Doucette Developments, which is based in Bedford. The plan is to build the new central library and an apartment building on the site of the former Royal Cape Breton Yacht Club. So this week, Doucette Developments presented an amended plan to council and asked for an extension in order to complete the design work. This is the fourth extension granted by council to this project since the company bought the land from the municipality. Well, for more on where the project stands now, our guest is Douglas McLennan. He is project manager with Tier 2 Properties, which is associated with Doucette Developments. Douglas, welcome back.
10: Thanks for having me, Steve.
9: So what's the latest?
10: Well, as you would have seen likely in the council meeting the other day, we were there with some updates and a request for an extension of the permit application, which we thought was very reasonable and a great request, and we were happy with the response we got from council and the agreement to extend that deadline.
9: All right, so give us the reasons.
10: Yeah, there's a couple of reasons. One, you know, market demand looks pretty positive from a tenant perspective, so that's great. Also, we're continuing to search for some economies of scale in terms of the scope and scale of the building. And as you can imagine, in early stages of design, those pricing accuracies continue to get more refined as design progresses. So as design changes, there's time allocated to update construction estimates, define further costs. And again, those economies of scale as the building gets larger start to come into a more positive perspective. And they weren't always there in previous iterations or versions of the building, but we're getting closer there, which is great.
9: So what has the demand been?
10: We've had a lot of positive response in terms of, you know, close to 200 individuals have reached out looking for opportunities to rent in the building, which is great as we haven't pushed it in a great marketing perspective. But a lot of those individuals have reached out directly, filled in information on their website for what they're looking for, and they're eagerly anticipating renting there in the future.
9: So I saw in some of the coverage that you have like 200 people who are interested in renting apartments. You've upped the apartment number from 138 to 186. So you've added another floor to the building and you've made each apartment a little bit smaller so you can fit more in. Why stop at 186, just out of curiosity?
10: Well, I think it's that key of economies of scale and looking for the right mix. One thing that restricts us from going higher or making the building larger is what we can accommodate in parking. While there's no requirement to provide parking in a building such as this in downtown Sydney, you know, we're not naive. We understand there has to be at least some parking availability for the tenants. So we're somewhat restricted in what we can provide. Adding additional parking is more of a loss leader. You know, the cost for underground parking relative what you can rent them for is not there. And as you know, the construction costs in Cape Breton are higher than you'd see in mainland Nova Scotia or New Brunswick. So that always has to be considered when building design changes come. As the building grows in size and scale, that has to be managed appropriately to ensure it's still feasible.
9: I see you're also adding an additional 8,000 square feet of commercial space. How come?
10: There was an opportunity to do that on the ground floor adjacent to the library. That was recommended by the architectural consultant. So we think that is a good opportunity to do it. We think it'd be a great spot for some additional commercial space. So if we can fill it, it'll be a great addition.
9: Just out of curiosity, how come all of a sudden 8,000 square feet became available?
10: Well, as you go through the municipal planning strategy, the building itself has to be within a certain distance of the road as directed by CBRN. So when we made that adjustment, there was an opportunity to add additional square footage. And of course, as the building grew in height, the parking garage had to grow in length. So there was essentially more space that we're able to provide.
9: Have any plans changed for the library?
10: No, they have not. You know, based on our last update with CBRM in the fall, the intentions for the library remain the same.
9: The article in the Cape Breton Post today makes references to potential townhouses.
10: So on the water side, specifically on the boardwalk level, there was a previous version where we had indicated it would be a great opportunity for some commercial space. But we've not had much luck in identifying potential tenants to be there. So we've made the decision to convert that space to two-level townhouses with a walk-off directly into the boardwalk. And it looks like it's going to be a great design, unique space, and we're pretty optimistic that those will be of high interest.
9: How many of those?
10: It's looking like there's going to be 10.
9: And so how many floors is the main building going to be now?
10: So off the Esplanade, it looks like it'll be 9 levels at this point in time.
9: So any zoning or bylaw issues to add another floor?
10: We are within the current limit. If we were to go higher, that would require an amendment. But that's not something we're looking to do at this time.
9: And there's also been discussion around the fact that there's no parking for patrons of the library.
10: Yeah, and I think that's kind of a challenge you'd see anywhere downtown or even close in their existing location, that the patron of any commercial space in the building would have to rely on street side parking or parking in the proximity of the area. As I alluded to earlier, the need to add additional parking to an underground parking garage, the return's just not there to do it.
9: And do you know about whether there will be accessible parking near the building for people who use the library?
10: Oh, I have no doubt there would be. Like within the parking garage for the tenants, of course, there'll be a lot of accessible parking. And on the street, as the street gate gets revised between both the municipality and ourselves, there would certainly be a requirement for accessible parking on the street as there is now. Once you go up and down Charlotte Street, I would envision the same type of scenario in front of the Esplanade around the library space.
9: And what are the odds that Tier 2 will be back looking for another extension at some point?
10: I mean, it's always possible. It's not the ideal solution, but as I alluded to earlier, it's all about cost control and managing what those expected construction costs are going to be. You know, as we progress through design, we're able to more accurately predict what the cost of the overall building is going to become. And as I alluded to earlier, the cost of construction in Cape Breton, specifically commercially, is traditionally higher than other regions in Atlantic Canada. As design progresses, we can get more accurate with the cost. And as that comes along, it may necessitate going back to council, but that's not an ideal solution from our perspective. I think we all want to see this move ahead as seamlessly and expeditiously as possible, but you never know what's going to come up next.
9: So what is the current timing based on the extension that was requested from council this week?
10: So with the extension that was approved by council, we are to submit our permit drawings by October 31st. After that date, once the permit drawings are approved, we would have 90 days to break ground or start construction.
9: So by what we're looking at, September, October. So October, yes. So November, December, by the end of January, you'd break ground on the building.
10: Likely, yes. If we're able to do that ahead of time, even just to develop a pad-ready site, then that's something that we'll look to do.
9: And will you have the permits?
10: To develop a pad-ready site, you don't necessarily need a full permit set approved.
9: Okay.
10: But before construction, in terms of like putting concrete in the ground, that would have to be approved, certainly.
9: All right, Douglas, thanks for the update. Appreciate your time.
10: No problem. Thanks for having me. Take care.
9: Douglas McLennan is development manager with Tier 2 Properties, a company associated with Doucette Developments. So the plan now is to expand the unit count from 138, which had been in the previous iteration of the plan, to 186. They're also adding an additional 8,000 square feet outside of the library of commercial space. They have lots of people for those apartments, apparently, and 10 townhouses on the boardwalk level. You're with CBC in Cape Breton. We're 14 minutes before 8 o'clock.

0: right, still on the issue of how people shelter themselves. Up next, a consideration of where things stand when it comes to the overall vision for addressing homelessness in Nova Scotia. So the Nova Scotia government released its five-year housing plan in 2023, and included in that plan was a line stating that the province would develop its first ever homelessness prevention strategy. Now, since then, the province has not presented a timeline for the implementation of this homelessness strategy. The CBC's Josh Hoffman followed up on this with Catherine Levitin-Reed. She is a professor of community economic development at Cape Breton University and a housing researcher.
1: I interpreted that as an acknowledgement that the province recognized that there were systems in place that were preventing people from staying securely housed, and that it needed to develop something comprehensive in order to prevent people from falling into homelessness. So I've been waiting for that strategy. It's been a number of years now since that was announced. I find it curious that there hasn't been any follow-up, that in the progress reports that the province has provided, there's no mention of what is happening to the development of that strategy. And I do ask the partners that I work with in community occasionally if they've heard of what's happening with the strategy, and no one knows.
2: When you saw that, you know, in the best case scenario, what were you imagining that strategy might be?
1: So I'll just start off by saying that homelessness prevention is incredibly important. So when we did our last homelessness count in the eastern zone of Nova Scotia, so that's Antigonish all the way up to Meat Cove, we actually found that the largest category of homelessness was people at imminent risk of losing their housing, often due to economic insecurity, sometimes due, for example, to the condition of their home or conflict in the home, but it was often due to economic insecurity. That was also the category of homelessness where we saw the largest increase between our count in 2021 and 2024. Homelessness prevention is recognized as a key approach to addressing homelessness in our communities. So what I was expecting in that then was comprehensiveness, so a recognition that there are different systems that result in people losing their housing. So those systems include income supports, health supports, supports for people who are leaving the justice system, and also tenant protections and a very large expansion of non-market housing. So I was expecting that analysis and interventions that addressed how those different elements interact. I was also expecting a target. So I think that that's a really important part of a homelessness prevention strategy as well. So what are we targeting? Because if we don't have a target, we don't really know where we're going. We don't know how to budget appropriately for it. So, you know, maybe that target could include something like reducing the number of Nova Scotians who fall into homelessness by 50% or 75%. Ideally, the target would be, you know, in anticipation of how many people might fall into homelessness, let's end that. So that would obviously be the target that I would like to see in a plan like that. So that was the second thing that I would anticipate. And then it also gives us just a system of accountability, right? So it's different from the government just announcing, oh, we're going to create this diversion funding, and then we're going to expand this pot of money we have for diversion funding so our nonprofit partners can provide assistance, for example, when people are in rental arrears and are facing an eviction, or people have their power shut off, or they can't fill up their oil tank. Having a plan in place also allows the government to be accountable to the public on the progress they're making on this issue.
0: Catherine Levitin-Reed is a professor of community economic development at CBU, speaking with the CBC's Josh Hoffman on the delay in the province following through on a homelessness prevention strategy. Josh followed up on this with Jamie Smith, who is Executive Director of Supportive Housing and Homelessness for the Department of Opportunities and Social Development.
3: We have been very successful in building relationships with a number of service providers across the province. In fact, there are 18 who provide diversion funding and supports for individuals who may be at immediate need due to a pending experience of homelessness. And so we do find that those diversion support dollars and that relationship that they're able to provide with those individuals enables them to maintain their current housing, which is the best way of preventing homelessness longer term.
2: I know there was $165 million in the latest budget for homelessness and the issues connected to homelessness. And talking to people like Minister Lohr, who's moved on from the portfolio, but how this government has increased its funding towards these issues. What progress are you seeing?
3: We are seeing significant progress across the province. If we talk about HRM, for example, just a few years ago, there were well over 200 people residing in encampments and unsheltered within HRM. That number last week was down just below 50 in terms of designated and undesignated encampments. We've been able to move hundreds of people into more permanent housing in that same period of time. And this is complex and long-term work, and we'll require all partners and levels of government working together to continue to address it.
2: Does the province have targets when it comes to those numbers, reducing those numbers?
3: Daily, we are working together with our partners to ensure that homelessness is rare, brief, and non-recurring for folks in the province. And we do see that there are more people who are able to move into supportive housing, their priority pathways for public housing for folks who are experiencing homelessness. And we are seeing movement into more deeply affordable market housing as well. But we know that there is more work to do.
2: Talking to a few researchers, you know, they say that a preventative homelessness strategy would set targets for the province. And that's what they want to see when it was included in the housing plan in 2023. You know, you said you're coming up with those targets, but do you think that a big picture plan for the province would have some benefits?
3: The focus of the Supportive Housing Action Plan that was launched as part of that housing strategy in 2021 gave us the direction to move quickly to ensure that we are addressing not only visible, but homelessness in its many forms. You've mentioned folks might be couch surfing, they could be living in cars, they could have other forms of homelessness that's sheltered and unsheltered. And so the focus has really been on ensuring that we get those things in place to address it at that point in time. Right now, we are working with partners to really understand what the next phase of that work will be. So that work is continuing.
0: Jamie Smith is Executive Director of Supporting Housing and Homelessness for the Provincial Department of Opportunities and Social Development, speaking with Josh Hoffman.
4: Hey, Steve, did you know that in Jamaica, a slice of pie is $3.50? In the Bahamas, a slice of pie costs $5.50. These are just the pie rates of the Caribbean. Pirates of the Caribbean.
0: I didn't realize that price differential. Those pie rates.
4: I know. I also had a hen who could count her own eggs. She was a mathematician.
0: The dad jokes continue.
4: Yes. Did you know that all dads store all their dad jokes in the database? All right.
0: Continue. Where do you keep yours? Maybe they should go in the garbage.
4: Yeah.
0: Hey, just speaking of which, did I ever tell you about my friend who sings in my car, but only when I'm going in reverse?
4: No.
0: He's my backup singer.
4: That's a good one. I was trying to think of like a car problem or something. Anyway. On to some music.
0: Where are we
4: music.
0: Going with this?
4: I don't know. But I'm going to tell people about an event coming up on July 4th. It's called Tunes and Blooms, Songwriters at Ager Lane Flower Farm. So that's Saturday, July 4th at 6:30. And it is an all-ages event. There's going to be a non-alcoholic bar that's put on by Open Doors, the Cape Breton Women in Harmony. And concessions are provided by Ager Lane Farms. And it, if you head on over to their Facebook page, they're giving away a little package for this. So you could win tickets to the show, reserve seating front row, some drinks, and a bouquet of flowers will be donated as well. So that's really
0: very nice.
4: From
0: the farm, I assume.
4: From the farm, of course. And the list of performers and singer-songwriters is quite nice. There will be Danny McNeil, Bradley Murphy, Bethany June, Rob Harris, Molly McNeil. Molly McNeil is the one who puts on the Cape Breton Women in Harmony. Here is Bethany June with her tune called Fish Song.

0: Good morning, Kate Breton, and welcome back to Information Morning for Wednesday, June 17th. Good day, Steve Sutherland here in our Sydney studio. Coming up, Skate to Me Baby, a trip to New Waterford where roller skating is in again. We're going to hang with somebody who's been skating for almost 50 years and somebody else who is just getting used to the feeling of being on eight wheels. Coming up in hour three. We also talked to Stephanie Taylor for details of the new federal First Nations water bill, which is in the news, which was tabled in Parliament Hill yesterday. But first up, let's reconnect with your provincial news headlines with Gareth Hampshire.
1: Hi, Steve. Coming up, we will have the story of a new pilot project in Cape Breton involving Mi'kmaq groups who are raising about 28,000 elvas or baby eels in a tank, which they hope to release into Bredor Lake. The eels were bought from treaty-protected harvesters, and we have a report coming up from CBC reporter Anna Rack. And the owner of an historic Eastern Shore landmark inn wants to sell it, but only if the buyer promises to keep it running. The CBC's Vernon Ramasar has the story on the Salmon River Country Inn. A German couple bought it in 2012 and has been running it ever since. It has more than a century of tradition, so they're keen to see that continue for the community. And I'll be back with a newscast at 8:30.
0: In your weather forecast, as we head into Wednesday, a mix of sun and cloud and a high of 20 degrees. Lovely morning around the island this morning. Variable winds, mainly sunny at the Sydney Airport. In Escazone this morning, 12 degrees, light south winds. And at the Sydney Airport, mainly sunny, 13, and a west-northwest wind at 20. We are 12 minutes after 8 o'clock. This is Information Morning on CBC. And up first in this hour,

0: Or we talk about a new bill to solve a very old problem, which is coming in just under the wire in Ottawa this week. In the last week before the summer break, the Liberals have tabled legislation aimed at improving access to clean drinking water in First Nations communities. It's called Bill C-37, and it would put forward more than $4 billion for water and wastewater improvements in Indigenous communities. And by the way, a vote on this bill will likely not happen until the fall. In the meantime, there are at least 36 First Nations communities continuing to live under long-term drinking water advisories. For more on the latest version of this bill, our guest is National Post parliamentary reporter Stephanie Taylor. Hello.
1: Happy to be here. Thanks for having me.
0: Before we get into the details of the bill, though, I thought maybe you could bring us into some of the communities that are under these drinking water advisories. Like what are people dealing with?
1: Yeah, so some of these boil water advisories, as you said, there's 36 communities that currently are facing these. Some have had them for years. So one of those on the list is the Shamattawa First Nation. That's a remote fly-in Cree community in northern Manitoba, which has been involved in class action a lawsuit against the federal government regarding its lack of access. And so in that course, evidence presented to the court has talked about how common illnesses are for members of that community who have consumed or bathe in the boiled water that they say is undrinkable, that doctors and community members have said that there's just a high rate of lesions, boils, and other illnesses. Community members there have to purchase bottled water in order to be able to consume safe and clean drinking water. However, that's easier said than done when you're in a remote community that's accessed by a winter road or by an airport. There's also the difficulty of purchasing bottled water because things are quite expensive the further north you go. So there are shortages. There's just less water drank in a community like that than there would be in an average Canadian town or city. And in terms of other options, community members can look to, say, a nearby creek where they can go retrieve water. However, come the wintertime, that gets more dangerous and amplifies the risk of people falling through the ice. So that's just kind of some of the conditions that folks on First Nations living under these long-term boiled water advisories have to live with. We know that there's been other examples of communities like Kishishawan in northern Ontario, that when their water system went down, they had community members that had to evacuate, folks melting snow water in order to do things like bathe or just consume water. So this is highly disruptive. It has been a long-standing problem with the federal government, and I think it's been one that for the past decade or so has been very emblematic of the way kind of the federal government has not lived up to its obligations when it comes to serving First Nations.
0: We had an Indigenous community in Cape Breton here, Budladek, that for years dealt with trouble with its water system, eventually had an entirely new system installed. What kind of progress had been made up to this point? I know the previous Trudeau government had made a promise to eliminate all the boil water advisories by 2021.
1: Yeah, so from 2015 up until now, there's been some 150 long-term boil water advisories lifted, and the federal government says that it's taken steps to prevent some short-term boil water advisories from turning long-term. So there has been billions spent. This was a really big deal and a key promise made under former Prime Minister Justin Trudeau. But this has proven to be a very difficult task in terms of not just the spend on infrastructure, but in terms of making sure communities have the long-term tools that they need to keep a plant running. So having enough operators that are trained and within a community, dealing with, getting supplies to communities where, as I said, some may be remote and fly in and do not have access. What happens if a system that is working suddenly starts to go down, and how quickly does it take to get a feasibility study back online and to put the repairs in place? So this has been difficult. And I think what's noteworthy is Indigenous Services Minister Mandy Galmasti, when she said, there are 36 communities living under boil water advisories, she did say the reality is that there's likely at some point more to come online. So this is not the government that seems to be kind of setting the same deadline for ending these outright that the former Prime Minister did.
0: So what is in the new First Nations Clean Water Bill?
1: Yeah, so this has been a long-standing piece of legislation or piece of legislation that has faced long-standing calls to be presented. And what it does essentially is it establishes that there ought to be some minimum standards when it comes to the quality and amounts of water those living on reserve ought to receive. It kind of establishes a frame for what standard and water access should be on communities. Unsurprisingly, First Nations chiefs have been calling for the reintroduction of this bill for some time. There was a former version that was advanced under former Prime Minister Justin Trudeau that did not pass by the time Parliament was prorogued last year. So you also talked about the amount of money that's attached to this, some $4.6 billion that the minister says is going to be spent over the next 5 years on things like maintenance upgrades and system updates.
0: And talk a little bit about the change in language from the previous version of the bill that died on the table that is causing some controversy right now.
1: Yeah, so one of the big ones is that this bill does not state that access to clean drinking water is a human right for those living on First Nations. The older version of that bill, that one I talked about that didn't make it through under former Prime Minister Justin Trudeau, that bill explicitly said, and I'm quoting, "It is recognized and affirmed that it is a human right of every individual on First Nations land to have access to clean and safe drinking water." This new bill now says that it will be government policy to, quote, "further the progressive realization for individuals living on First Nations land of the human right to safe drinking water." So Assembly of First Nation National Chiefs Cindy Woodhouse-Niemanak says that this change is disappointing. She wants to see that human rights-based language restored. Minister Mandy Gilmasty of the federal government, she's explained this change by saying, you know, there are some First Nations that have better infrastructure capacity than others, but also explained that when it comes to putting this bill together, that she wanted to put one in place that, in her mind, in her words, kind of stood the test of time. So withstood any potential future court challenges around issues like protection for source water or, dealing with jurisdictional issues. Because, you know, the last time around, Ontario and Alberta, both of their provincial governments expressed some concerns about the impact this bill could have on, say, things like economic development. But really, it's that shift from that rights-based language, which I think has raised a lot of eyebrows and is one that the federal government is going to face a lot of calls to restore and put back in there.
0: Stephanie, we'll leave it there for now. Thanks very much for the explainer.
1: Oh, you're welcome.
0: Stephanie Taylor is a parliamentary reporter with the National Post in Ottawa. We are coming up to 20 minutes after 8. This is Information Morning on CBC 92.1 FM in Sydney and in Whitney Pier. Well, you might think of roller skating as a retro hobby. Maybe if you're of a certain age, you may recall the sparkly old Wheelies roller rink in Sydney in the 1980s. But roller skating has been making a comeback, and there are three dedicated women who have been helping to make that comeback happen in Cape Breton over the past few years. We're talking about the Sydney Roller Skating Club, which is a small business that holds skate nights, including rentals, if you don't have your own. The business bounced around a bit until they found a more permanent home at the rink in New Waterford. Our Cape Breton Current Affairs correspondent, Brittany Wetzel, stopped by last Friday during Decades Night, where patrons dressed up in fashions from their favorite era.
2: My name is Tara Noseworthy. I'm one of the owner-operators at SRS. Well, we started this little operation back in 2018. One of my friends who loved attending the old Wheelies, which was an old roller skating disco event back in the day. I only used to go once in a while when I was 12, but she had an idea. Let's get some people together and let's bring it back. So that's what we started doing. So I'm a roller derby player, so I wasn't the leisure skater. Kind of was boring to me at the start, but actually seeing people come out skating, music playing, and just having a great time. And I really got to enjoy it more so than hitting people like at the Royal Roller Derby rink.
3: This is an old school pastime. Why do you think people have gravitated to it again?
2: Everyone likes retro. Everyone wants to go back to the past. Everyone likes to live in the nostalgia of roller skating, funky clothes. You know, I don't know. That's my reason. So I assume the rest is the same.
3: And what does a typical night look like for you?
2: Well, tonight it's going to be a mad rush at the start. So people are coming in, we're gearing them up, putting laces skating, helping them out. We come around, make sure we have people out skating. We all are skaters, all the owner operators, we all are skaters. We've been skating for years. So it's nice that we can get out and interact with the crowd and put our skates. And that's pretty much it for the night.
4: Yeah, here. Thank you.
3: Tara, can you tell me about your collection here?
2: We have skates from new to old, like some real retro ones. Like, you know, we got the old blue suede ones, and then we have roller derby ones that, you know, one extreme to the next. So the collection we've been collecting for a few years now. Some are ours and some we just bought at flea markets or wherever. We take care of them. We all know how to rebuild a skate, maintenance skates. So not only skaters, we can really keep care of the skates. So we're always checking the wheels going out. But seeing people put them on, they're like Bambi on ice, some of them. So we try to slow the wheels down so they could have a good experience skating.
4: Here you go. Push it up. Bend and hold and push side to side. Don't wave your arms so much. Try to keep your arms calm.
5: Hi, my name is Roger Best. Former wheelies, as you can see, worker and teacher, instructor. So I'm enjoying myself at the age of 60, almost 64. So I'm doing well. So I've been skating for 46 years. Since 1980, we opened as Saints, then we changed over to Wheelies, and I haven't taken them off, really.
3: And so how long did you work at Wheelies?
5: I worked at Wheelies roughly for most of the time it was open. I think I left in 86 or 87 due to the fact that I got a bigger and better job, so which worked out great.
3: And so how long, like, have you been roller skating this whole time, like, as a pastime?
5: Oh, yeah. Oh, yeah. I carry my skates in my vehicle, whatever vehicle I have, except for my motorbike. But, yeah, I carry my skates with me just in case. You never know, you know.
3: Emergency roller skate.
5: Emergency. I knew I could get home.
3: Why do you like roller skating so much?
5: Oh, I love roller skating because from the time I was a little boy, I need to tell you, my mom taught me how to ice skate. And then ice skating led to playing a lot of fun, skating. But then when roller skating happened back in Whitney Pier Community Rink, I was only 10 years old. And I went to it, banged into the boards a few times. But yeah, I said, no, I'm gonna make something of this. I like this. So since I was 10, I've been skating, basically.
3: What is it that you, like, love so much about it?
5: Oh, I love meeting the people, the kids, especially the kids. The kids ask me to do some crazy stuff that I did when I was 18. No, it ain't going to happen. Only because grandma, grandpa, or dad, or mom told them that I used to do all this. But at my age, of course, I can't do it. But I try to do what I can for them, teaching them, getting them going, and making them, as you can see, look, most of these kids were in my lessons, so they're doing well.
3: What do you teach kids? Like, what's the first thing you tell them once they're on the skates?
5: Okay, the basic thing, the first thing I tell them is they gotta relax. If you're not relaxed and breathe properly, you're gonna fall. And I don't want you to fall. So, as you can see, you want to point to that lady there. She's just going over. She's just starting, so she's doing the proper thing. Breathing. So when you breathe, it relaxes your body. It makes you not feel stiff or, you know, nervous or anything like that. So that's my first thing I tell people. You can't be nervous, and you just got to breathe and relax.
6: Hi, my name is Stephanie McKinnon.
3: And Stephanie, who's this?
6: This is my daughter, Lily McPhee.
3: And Stephanie, tell me, are you a regular here? What's the deal?
6: 2 weeks ago with my two teenage sons. They're 16 and 18, and the fact that they would come do something with mom was, like, pretty amazing. So I took them, and we had so much fun that I took the two little ones tonight, and the teenager, too.
3: And had you roller skated at all before?
6: We went to Wheelies as kids.
3: Okay.
6: Yeah, back in the 80s.
3: That's amazing. And so,
6: about this thing, I was like, I gotta try it. I loved wheelies as a kid, and I wanted them to have the same experience as I've had as a child growing up, so that's why we're here.
3: What was it like to, you know, like, put the skates back on?
6: It brought the kid back out in me. I felt like a child again. It was amazing. Yeah.
3: And then watching your kids.
6: Watching my kids, and yeah. I didn't fall last week. My two teenage sons fell like five times each, so it was like, mom was cool for Jane. Whoever fell most got to pick the meal afterwards. We went out for supper, so.
3: Tell me a little bit about what's it been like roller skating?
7: It's really fun, and I really like doing it. This is my first time doing it, and I think I'm pretty good.
8: Yeah, I mean, you're standing, and that is the key part.
9: She had the lesson, so she's doing pretty good.
8: And what do you think about this? What do you think of this whole situation, the music, the skates?
7: It's really fun.
8: Do you want to come back?
7: Definitely.
8: Well, enjoy your skates. Yeah,
9: we'll definitely be back again with all four kids. So much fun. Good for the whole family, you know what I mean? Ready?
7: I love the theme today.
9: Yeah.
8: You love the theme?
7: Yeah.
8: Roller skating had a bit of a lull.
5: And
8: now you've got this whole new generation who's trying out roller skating. How does that make you feel?
5: Well, it makes me feel great. I wish there was more people, parents out there. I hope they see this, and I hope you understand that looking at a video all day long is not really making your kids, you know, get out and explore new ideas. Yeah, there's tons of ideas on a video, but this is the real thing. And that's what they need. Kids need reality now. So, yeah, I love when kids are here. As you can see, we got a good crowd here tonight. So, working. It's working. So, whatever we're doing, it's working.
4: Here you go. What you doing? You get her. This first time skaters.
0: Some of the people taking part in an all-ages skate night held by the Sydney Roller Skating Club, which despite its name actually takes place at the rink in New Waterford. 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
1: Here is the CBC News for Nova Scotia. Good morning, I'm Gareth Hampshire. A Cape Breton University professor wants to know where the province's homeless prevention strategy is after it was promised 3 years ago. But the Nova Scotia government will not say when the first-of-its-kind plan will be released. The CBC's Josh Hoffman reports.
2: Catherine Levitin-Reed says she was pleasantly surprised when the Nova Scotia government released its housing plan in 2023. That's because it included a promise by the province that it would develop its first ever homeless prevention strategy. But the Cape Breton University professor says there hasn't been a peep about it since.
3: I find it curious that there hasn't been any follow-up, that in the progress reports that the province has provided, there's no mention of what is happening to the development of that strategy.
2: Levitin-Reed says a strategy would create clear goals and accountability for the province. And without it, it's hard to tell if the province is improving the situation. The Nova Scotia government says there is no timeline for completing the strategy, but it is making progress. Jamie Smith is the province's executive director of supportive housing and homelessness.
4: If we talk about HRM, for example, just a few years ago, there were well over 200 people residing in encampments and unsheltered within HRM. That number last week was down just below 50.
2: But critics like Levitin-Reed suggest the province's current approach to homelessness is still more reactive than preventative. Josh Hoffman, CBC News, Halifax.
1: Halifax Council has voted to pause plans to turn the old library into a park in order to explore other ideas. It means the municipality will be asking if there's any interest in adapting the Halifax Memorial Library. The motion passed with 15 votes, with Mayor Andy Fillmore the only one to vote against it. Speaking at the meeting, Fillmore says two things can happen at the same time.
5: So what I would like to get to today, with your help, I hope, is a path that allows us to continue the important work on redesigning a park space, regardless of what happens to the library building. That's still a vibrant spot in our downtown, and as we know, more people are living downtown, and we need more park space.
1: Fillmore says if any expressions of interest come through, he would like them to pay for at least 75% of the repair costs, which are estimated at $15 to $20 million. A fishery group in Escassoni is raising thousands of baby eels, or elvers, in captivity in an effort to increase the eel population in the Bredour Lake. The CBC's Anna Rack has the story.
6: Escassoni Fish and Wildlife and the Unamagi Institute of Natural Resources are trying out a pilot project, raising about 28,000 elvers in a tank, all purchased from treaty-protected harvesters. The goal is to increase the eel population in the Bredour Lakes. Shelley Denny is with UINR.
7: Our Mi'kmaq food fishers have been saying for some time now that they're having a hard time finding eel.
6: The elvers will one day be released in the Bredour Lake to repopulate the watershed, but it's not clear when that will be. Denny says they need to be the right size to be released. To the Mi'kmaq people, eels are important creatures. While they're a food source, their relationship is about much more than that. It's a traditional bond they hope to pass down for generations. John T. Johnson is Escassoni's fishery guardian.
8: Hopefully this project will help with the population around Cape Breton and have more for the future. My kids will have eels to eat and their kids will have eels to eat.
6: But that could take some time. The team raising the eels won't know for a few years if the eel population will grow. Anna Rack, CBC News, Escassoni.
1: The owner of an historic Eastern Shore landmark inn wants to sell it, but only if the buyer promises to keep it running. The CBC's Vernon Ramasar has more.
9: Margaret Veschler and her husband, Ernst, bought the Salmon River Country Inn in 2012, and she's been running it ever since. The building is operated as an inn at the edge of Jador Harbor for more than a century. It was once a base camp for visiting hunters. Veschler's turning 70 soon and says it's becoming more of a challenge to keep it running, but she says it's important the inn's legacy continues.
10: I see that I'm really only the caretaker of the building. I don't have the feeling I never had that I own it. It's only I have to be there, take care about it, and pass it on.
9: In addition to being the innkeeper, she says she's also the prep cook, chef, and sometimes housekeeper. But despite the hard work, she says she's loved every minute of it.
10: I will walk out with tears. But life is going on, and I will maybe go back into my craft, what I brought to Canada when I came. I immigrated as an artist, so I maybe will carve my dolls again.
9: Vestril says she won't be stepping down right away, even if it is sold, as she's offering to stay on for a year to help prospective owners. Fern Ramisar, CBC News, head of Jador.
1: Well, that is our news this morning.
0: Very good, thanks. Gareth here with CBC in Cape Breton on a lovely Wednesday around Cape Breton Island. We're in for a nice day ahead today and a nice day tomorrow. For today, some fog patches possible in the morning and then a mix of sun and cloud for the day. Southwest winds at 20 and a high of 20 degrees. And warm weather tomorrow, 24 degrees tomorrow with sunny skies and cloudy skies by the afternoon. We have some shower activity on the way for Friday. But for today, a mix of sun and cloud with a high of 20. Southwest winds at 20. Overnight tonight, low of 8. A chance of evening showers. And then on Thursday, mainly sunny with fog patches in the morning. Some clouds moving in the afternoon, but highs getting up to 24 and a southwest wind at 20 to 30 kilometers per hour. Now, that is a real pre-summer forecast with the summer solstice due on Sunday. We have a temperature this morning right now in Sydney of 16 degrees, and we have variable winds around the island starting Wednesday. On the web today, we'll post our interview with a representative of Doucette Developments, which asked council earlier this week for the fourth extension of a deadline. They want to delay the development of the new apartment building and library complex in downtown Sydney. They want to make some adjustments. We heard the explanation. We'll put that online. We'll also post Brittany's visit to the roller skating rink in New Waterford this past Friday. We'll put those up at CBC Listen. Coming up tomorrow, we'll talk to Cape Breton singer-songwriter Jen Shepherd about her experience experiencing menopause. She was part of a panel discussion at the library last night. And up next on The Current, looking forward to this conversation with former federal minister of the environment, Stephen Guilbeault, who has left politics but has not left speaking about the Carney government. That's up next.

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8: A few years back, the Griffin Poetry Prize changed its award. Then some Canadian poets said they felt left out. Scott Griffin heard their complaints. He explains why the prize is taking a new direction and also how he sees the power of poetry right now in this moment.
9: This is CBC News. It's 11 o'clock. Good morning, I'm Gareth Hampshire with the news for Nova Scotia. We begin with the latest in the Middle East. Iran's foreign minister says the U.S.-Iran peace plan must include Lebanon. This comes as Israeli forces continue to fire on the southern part of the country today. Julia Chapman has more from London.
10: The world is waiting for the Iran-U.S. ceasefire to be formalized on Friday. But the parallel conflict in Lebanon still threatens to undermine it. Lebanese media are reporting Israeli strikes this morning. Stefan Dujarric is the spokesperson for the UN Secretary General.
11: Peacekeepers are continuing to observe violence and exchange of fire within their area of operations, although at a significantly reduced level compared to the weekend.
10: Iran's military is threatening a harsh response if Israel continues its campaign in Lebanon. Iran's foreign minister, Abbas Araghchi, insists Israeli forces must fully withdraw from the country. Israel's prime minister, Benjamin Netanyahu, says that won't happen. There are more positive signals emerging from the Strait of Hormuz. One tracking service says oil tankers have left Iran for the first time since the U.S. imposed its blockade. Julia Chapman, CBC News. London.
9: A special parliamentary committee on medical assistance in dying is due to release its report today. It has been debating the inclusion of mental health illness. The CBC's Janice McGregor has more on the expected recommendations.
12: A source has shared with CBC News what's expected to be the lone recommendation in this report this afternoon. MPs and senators are set to recommend legislation to indefinitely exclude patients whose sole condition is a mental illness, denying their eligibility for an assisted death on the grounds that Canada's healthcare and legal systems aren't equipped for this, at least not yet. We're also expecting dissenting points of view to be tabled today. The Bloc Québécois and some senators on the committee do not agree. A former member, MP, and former Ontario Health Minister Helena Jazik spoke out earlier this spring about how she feels this entire process has been flawed and one-sided. Advocates for expanding access to an assisted death have also speculated that a fix was in, suggesting this committee heard from far more witnesses on one side of the issue than the other and didn't hear from enough people with lived experience of mental illness. Janice McGregor, CBC News, Ottawa.
9: In Nova Scotia, the owner of an historic Eastern Shore landmark inn wants to sell it, but only if the buyer promises to keep it running. The CBC's Vernon Ramastar has that story.
13: Margaret Veschler and her husband, Ernst, bought the Salmon River Country Inn in 2012, and she's been running it ever since. The building is operated as an inn at the edge of Jador Harbour for more than a century. It was once a base camp for visiting hunters. Veschler's turning 70 soon and says it's becoming more of a challenge to keep it running. But she says it's important the inn's legacy continues.
14: I see that I'm really only the caretaker of the building. I don't have the feeling I never had that I own it. It's only I have to be there, take care about it and pass it on.
13: In addition to being the innkeeper, she says she's also the prep cook, chef, and sometimes housekeeper. But despite the hard work, she says she's loved every minute of it.
14: I will walk out with tears. But life is going on, and I will maybe go back into my craft, what I brought to Canada when I came. I immigrated as an artist, so I maybe will carve my dolls again.
13: Vestril says she won't be stepping down right away, even if it is sold, as she's offering to stay on for a year to help prospective owners. Vern Ramisar, CBC News, head of Jador.
9: The son of former Brazilian President Jair Bolsonaro has been convicted of interfering in his father's trial. He lives in the U.S. and is convicted of trying to get the Trump administration to intervene in Brazil's proceedings. His father is serving a 27-year sentence for an attempted coup after losing the 2022 election. And that is the CBC News to this hour.
7: Hi, I'm CBC meteorologist Tina Simpkin. A mix of sun and clouds across Cape Breton throughout the day today, with temperatures reaching highs near 20 degrees and more of a southwesterly wind, so temperatures will be slightly cooler along areas of the coast. Partly cloudy this evening, a slight chance of evening showers, but skies will become and stay partly cloudy overnight with a few fog patches developing as temperatures drop down to 8 degrees. And then tomorrow, mainly sunny in the morning, increasing clouds in the afternoon with a high of 24 degrees.
8: I'm El Amin Abdul Mahmoud, and this is Commotion. The Griffin Poetry Prize has been the most prestigious poetry prize in Canada for a long time. But for the past couple of years, the conversation was maybe less about the winners and the actual poetry, and more about a controversial decision to eliminate a prize that was only open to Canadians and create one big prize open to poets from anywhere in the world. Well, they have now reversed course. They brought back the Canadian Poetry Prize, worth $65,000, and kept the International Griffin Poetry Prize, that is worth twice that. Scott Griffin founded the prize back in 2001. He's been at its helm ever since. He's with me right here in studio. Good morning, Scott. Thank you for being here.
15: Nice to be here.
8: Yes, of course. Listen, yeah. I want to start with this most recent development, the decision to go back to the way that the Griffin Poetry was originally structured, right? One prize for a Canadian poet, and then another one open to everybody. Why did you make that decision?
15: Well, I have to take you back to the beginning, which was 26 years ago. Hmm. And we established this prize with the following priorities. First, it had to focus on poetry. Poetry, which had really disappeared, basically, in Canada. It was no longer taught in the schools. Hmm. And we decided that it had to come in and be equal to, if not more important, than fiction and nonfiction. Right. So the emphasis was on poetry. The second thing was it had to be international. Hmm. And if it was international, then it had to include translations. And people warned us, don't go there. You can never compare poetry, the original, to the translation. So all of that was led to the fact that really Canadians weren't known as poets in the international scene. So we thought we should have this Canadian prize as well. But then after 22 years, we began to get some churn on that poetry prize. We had five poets, Canadian poets, who were on the shortlist. Two and three times. Yeah. We had a couple of poets who had won, several poets who had won more than once on that thing. So that led to the decision to have one big prize, which include Canadians, of course. But, and we thought we were providing an opportunity to Canadians to now be on the international stage with other countries.
8: Right.
15: But I think we were a little tone deaf in the sense that the Canadian poetry community saw that as a loss, not as an opportunity.
8: Right.
15: And so even

This is the Wednesday edition of Cape Breton's Main Street. I'm Wendy Bergfeld. On today's edition of the program, what you can expect this Canada Day. We have the rundown for you. We're also going to talk a little bit about your first job and what you remember. We have Alistair McGilvery as our musical guest, and we're going to talk about soccer because everybody's soccer crazy right now. That's today on Main Street.

0: expect clear skies this evening with a low of 8. Tomorrow, mainly sunny, a high of 24. Possibly some drizzle after midnight Thursday night. Friday, showers with a high of 18. Saturday, a mixture of sun and cloud and a high of 21. 19 degrees right now. And we have Cassie Williams in the newsroom. Hello, Cassie.
1: Hi, Wendy. This week, Shayla Bento watched as her home of 7 years was demolished. Her eviction was still before the residential tenancy program, and a decision had yet to be released when she was forced to leave last week due to demolition work already starting. She was supposed to have until September to move. Also in the news, the Newfoundland and Labrador Health Authority is apologizing for attempting to trick its employees. All healthcare workers received an email yesterday promising them an additional day off. All they had to do was click a link provided. The health authority now says it was a cybersecurity exercise meant to raise awareness about phishing scams. And the Nova Scotia government has announced the next step in getting its new home share program off the ground. The program is part of the province's efforts to get people with disabilities out of institutions and into the community. And we'll have more on these and other stories at 4:30.
0: Well, with the weather being what it is today, we can almost believe Canada Day is coming fairly shortly. CBRN this morning announced details of its annual celebration. There are events planned from 4 p.m. to 10:30 at Open Hearth Park, ending with a fireworks display. And to talk more about what's happening for Canada Day, we have invited Will Van Hall into studio, who is the recreation manager for CBRM. Hello and welcome.
2: Hi, Wendy. Thanks for having me.
0: Tell us something about what you want to do with Canada Day. When you are at 30,000 feet looking down, what are you thinking?
2: Well, that's a great question. I think for us within CBRM and in our recreation department, we always try to have an event or a show that is representative of our whole community. So we try to make sure that we have things that are family friendly. We have things for older populations. We have things for younger populations and everybody in between as well.
0: All right, let's start with the littles.
2: Yeah.
0: If you have littles, what can you do?
2: So if you have littles, you're going to want to come early. So from 4 o'clock, 4 till 8 p.m. is when we're going to have our action zone. And so we'll have some inflatable things. We'll have some rides. We'll have some arcade games. There's also a stage. So if you're familiar with our Canada Day celebrations, Duncan Wells and the Apple Tree Band are a staple. So they'll be joining us this year with some other performers as well. And then we also have a Mighty Mike coming, who is kind of like a busker strongman. So it should be pretty cool and pretty neat for just another attraction for people to see.
0: And this is all in Open Hearth Park.
2: This is all at Open Hearth Park starting at 4 o'clock.
0: And then what happens after that?
2: So during the afternoon as well, so we typically have three areas for our show. The action zone, the family zone, then we'll also have our songwriter circle and picnic. So this year, we have a great lineup for the songwriter picnic stage with performances by Shawnee Paul and Mary Beth Carty, Bria Isabel, Colleen Power, Tom Fidgen, and then capping it off by acclaimed Canadian singer-songwriter Ron Sexsmith.
0: That's a really good lineup, and that's a really good stage.
2: Yeah.
0: And that doesn't just happen. You probably start like October the year before. Like you have to plan for that one.
2: For sure. Yeah. It's, there's a lot of work with agencies and with just different shows, and also coming up with a concept of, you know, what we want to do on a show. And we have a good mix of, Nova Scotian, Cape Breton, and then people from outside as well. So it's just trying to create something that is going to resonate with everybody.
0: What about the big stage?
2: So the big stage, again, we've talked about the earlier parts of the event. The big stage starting at 8 p.m., we're going to open the show with Lookout Tower, which are an up-and-coming Cape Breton band. And then following that, Gordy Sam is coming in to do a set, and then that's going to lead into our headliner, Tennille Towns, who is a two-time Juno Award-winning country artist.
0: There's a big country market in the 25 to like 50 age group. That anytime a country act comes to Cape Breton, you're kind of taken aback by just who's there. And it's probably because people are working out west a lot.
2: Could be, really. I think also that we've seen country music be like a cross-section for other performers over the last number of years. We've had, you know, you see artists like Post Malone and Beyonce that have done country, like Grammy Award-winning country albums. So, you know, I think that not only...

0: get a count?
1: So we do. We do it a number of different ways. Like we'll try to do like the old fashioned, like counting people as they're coming into the park, and then we can try to use like a general idea based on size of the area and how many people within a swath of that land. Right. But, you know, typically I think it really depends. But last year we saw probably about 10,000 people for our Serena Rider show and all the events down there. So, you know, I think it's great. It's something that we look to just kind of create an opportunity for the community to come together through events.
0: Are you doing fireworks or drones this year?
1: Well, I know we had our drone show for New Year's. We aren't doing drones, so we are going to fireworks. But in similar to last year, the plan is to have those kind of behind the stage. So if for anyone who was at our Canada Day event last year, they would have been behind the stage instead of kind of turning around after the music to look at the other side towards Sydney.
0: Is there anything else that people should know?
1: So I think that our event starts at 4 o'clock. Transit will be running on Canada Day as well. So folks from all communities of CBRM, you are able to get to take the bus, take public transit to get there. There will be accessible parking available adjacent to the park with security on site to assist people as well. It is our events are dry events, so and family friendly events. So we just want to make sure that, you know, with any of our CBRM events, we want people to come to enjoy themselves but get home safely at the end of the night.
0: Are there food trucks there?
1: Food trucks will be there as well. So make sure to get lined up early. I know last year we had some people that were lined up for an hour and got to the front of the line and there was no food left. So it should be a great day overall for everybody and something for everybody. But we hope to see the community out.
0: Can we just talk for a minute about making waves? Because that's that is also another feature of summer that a lot of people just circle those dates on their calendars.
1: For sure. Yeah. So making waves starting July 9th this year. We decided where Canada Day is on a Wednesday, we decided to take a little bit of time to kind of close one door and open the next project. So running five weeks, July 9th to August 6th, kicking off this year with Joel Plaskett, 25th anniversary of Joel Plaskett Emergencies down at the Khyber. Another great lineup of music and artists from Cape Breton, Nova Scotia, the East Coast, and beyond.
0: And that's another one that people from all over come to that, of all demographics.
1: For sure, yeah. And I think that's something is like, you know, we want to see, we try to put representation on the stage that everybody can relate to, you know. And also, like, to see something that they may not have seen before. So it's always important to bring different artists to Cape Breton, but also to highlight some of the great work that and some of the talented musicians that we have right here on our island and our province as well.
0: Well, I thank you for coming in today.
1: Thank you, Wendy. Always happy to chat.
0: And we wanted to remind you that the Canada Day celebrations, July 1st, will be at Open Hearth Park and they start at 4 o'clock in the afternoon. This is CBC Radio 1 in Cape Breton, and in the next half hour of the program, we will be in conversation with Alistair McGilvery, who's being honored tomorrow evening. CB Mike, the Hall of Fame, such great Cape Breton names. One of the songs, I think Anne Murray said it was her favorite song of all, and she did a duet with this particular one, and we're going to play it for you this afternoon. I think it's Martina McBride who's singing the other part on this. This is Anne Murray and Song for the Myra.

0: Anne Murray and the Celtic Women, and that song from a series of duets that she presented a few years ago. This is Main Street in Cape Breton, where we're expecting some showers tonight. Temperature around 8 degrees tomorrow, nice and sunny with a high of 24. Friday, 18 degrees with showers as well. Summer officially begins this weekend, and many young people will be working their first summer jobs. Here's a question for you. Do you remember your first summer job? Was it babysitting, mowing lawns? Maybe you were scooping ice cream somewhere. And how did you spend all the money you earned? CBC producer Miriam Misba asked people at the Moncton Farmers Market about their very first work experience.
1: It was a long time ago. I was pumping gas at the age of 14, and it was for Irving, and back then we had to wear the polyester. It was a navy, like 100% polyester skirt, and a button-up red and white striped blouse that had the Irving symbol, and I had to do the window. I had to wash the windows, and if they wanted their oil checked, I had to do that too. So I did that for the summer. You know why I had to do it? Because I didn't do well in school in grade 10, so my father owned the gas station, so he said, I'll pay your summer school, but you have to pump gas.
2: What about your first summer job?
3: First job, I was 13 on a dairy farm.
2: So what did you do?
3: Everything. Milk cows, drive tractors, chores twice a day, pretty much. And I learned a lot and good work ethics and spent all my money on dirt bikes and four-wheelers and cars and stuff.
4: So I babysat for a while, and I think honestly my first job after that was at a call center. I was like 16 at a call center. I think it was like a rent-a-car call center kind of thing.
2: So like, what did you learn from that?
4: I realized that I definitely don't like talking to people on phones all day. Yes, which I do not do now. I'm more of an in-person kind of girl. Yeah.
2: What was the first job that you ever did that you got money for?
5: Well, it was a summer job. I went to work for a guy that ran a portable lumber mill, sawmill. And I was probably in grade 11 at the time. Yeah, it was the first time that I was off the farm and just worked with anyone else other than my parents or my grandparents. So just see a different perspective of how people thought.
6: My very first job was delivering phone books. Yes, door to door. Haul them around door to door, delivering as many as you can. Yeah. And you're paid contractually by however many you are able to deliver.
2: How old were you?
6: 14 or 15.
2: Did you feel like you were rich when you got money?
6: Oh my God, no. No, it didn't pay very well for phone books, no. But it was something, right? All that you'd need at 14, so it was good. It was a good experience.
2: And what did you learn from that first job?
6: Really just that work is effort, that you need to kind of put in effort if you want to expect anything in return.
2: Tell me about the first job you ever had.
5: The first job was picking blueberries, raking blueberries, and we always looked forward to blueberry season, and we'd make some extra money.
2: When did you start? Like, how old were you? Do you remember?
5: I was probably 10, and I used to take the tractor to the field, too, and pick up the berries with the tractor and trailer.
2: Did you get paid to do that?
5: Like, we got money. Yeah.
2: And what did you do when you got your first bit of money for picking blueberries?
5: Used it for school supplies.
7: My first job was in an ice cream shop, but in Kakett. It was customer service, it was working in a high-paced environment, and yeah, people are happy when they get ice cream, so I would say compared to some of the job, it's not as bad with the customers.
2: What did you learn from that when it comes to dealing with different kinds of customers?
7: That patience is key, and you just have to keep calm and then move on. Like, when they're gone, the situation is gone. You think about something else. You don't, like, think about it again.
8: My first job, I was 14 years old. I was living in Cape Breton in North Sydney. And on Friday and Saturday night, we would go down to the wharf when the fishing boat came in. So a trawler would come in. But, of course, it being North Sydney, industrial Cape Breton, Friday and Saturday night, there was a lot of people off sick or up at the local dance at the Legion. So me and a friend of mine, we'd be 14 or 15 years old, we would go down there and we'd stand there. We'd put on our worst clothes and our tall rubber boots, and we would stand there and wait to be hired. The ship would come in, they'd determine how many bodies they needed, and then they'd hire us, the child labor. We would usually end up in the hold. On a Friday or a Saturday night, we'd be in the hold of a trawler up to our bellies in fish, shoveling it up onto a conveyor belt. And that was back in late 70s. So
2: amazing.
8: I don't know what we made. It was like $3 or $4 an hour, but that was a lot of money for us.
2: So what did you spend your money on when you made that money?
8: I can't really tell you, just in case my parents might be listening. We would go out next Friday and Saturday night and squander it.
0: And that's CBC producer Miriam Mesba with the people at the farmer's market. And yes, probably squandered, gambled and gone like summer wages. Here's the Ian Tice classic with the Good Brothers.

0: The Good Brothers with that Ian Tyson classic. Ian and Sylvia recorded that in the 60s. This is CBC Radio 1 in Cape Breton, where we expect clear skies tonight, a low of 8 degrees. Tomorrow should be nice and sunny with a high of 24, the humidex around 27. Overnight, we might see some drizzle, some showers. By Friday, we are looking at showers with a high of 18 degrees. And then Saturday, a mixture of sun and cloud, a high of 21. Sunday, once again, mixture of sun and cloud, a high near 16. 19 degrees this afternoon at the airport, 23 degrees downtown. Partly cloudy, the barometric pressure is falling. The wind this afternoon from the east at 18. 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
1: Here's the CBC News for Nova Scotia. Good afternoon, I'm Cassie Williams. The province's burn restriction map is based on more factors than just the fire weather index, which is why some may notice the disparity between the two. Forest Protection Manager Scott Tingley says natural resources also factors in things like rain, fuel availability, and holdover potential if a fire could smolder for a number of days due to dry conditions. He shared the information with Maritime Noon in an interview today after some have asked why National Fire data doesn't always seem to match up with the province's burn map.
2: We're doing all that analysis to render it down to a decision that ultimately, you know, we're trying to make the best decisions that are the best balance between, you know, our priority is risk management, reducing the risk of wildfires, but also permitting activity when it's safe.
1: Tingley says the province's burn restrictions map is the most accurate source to find out whether fires are permitted or not in Nova Scotia. Well, earlier this week, a Nova Scotia woman watched her home be demolished. The building was brought down while the eviction of the woman was before the tenancy program, meaning no work should have occurred. Alex Guy has that story.
3: I don't even know what to say. I can't process what I'm seeing.
4: Shayla Bento reacting to the home she's lived in for the past 7 years being demolished in real time.
3: I either had to stay in the building and take whatever risks came with that or leave the building.
4: She was one of 24 tenants that were told their building at 3343 Westerwald Street in Halifax was being torn down and they had to leave. Bento was on a periodic lease, so to evict her, the landlord, RC Jane Properties, was required to file with the Residential Tenancy Program.
3: I have felt more helpless this week than ever before in my life.
4: The landlord filed a termination of tenancy request on April 20th. A ruling dated June 12th states the tenant should have had until September 30th to vacate. Sydney Bloom is with Dow Legal Aid Services.
5: We have a clear order saying that the tenant was supposed to be able to remain in that unit until September 30th. And the landlord took it upon themselves to tear the building down anyway. So, yes, there was a direct contravention of that order.
4: CBC made several attempts to reach the landlord before deadline, but did not receive a response. Bento acknowledges that there's not much she can do to help her situation, but she doesn't want to see the same happen to anyone else. Alex Guy, CBC News, Halifax.
1: Premier Tim Houston is urging Nova Scotians to participate in the province's new home share program for people with disabilities. It's part of the government's commitment to the Human Rights Remedy, which says all people living in institutions must be moved into the community by 2028. The home share program was first announced in January. It will match participants with the province's disability support program with a provider in their community. The participant can either move in with a provider or vice versa. This afternoon, the premier announced the province will partner with 10 community organizations to oversee the program.
6: We know that Nova Scotians have room in their homes. So my message to Nova Scotians is if you have room in your home and room in your heart, reach out to one of these service providers and, you know, you might be able to really, really make something that enriches your life, but also another Nova Scotian's life too.
1: Community organizations are now in the process of accepting applications. They say they'll screen those interested to ensure providers and participants are matched appropriately. A real estate consultant told MLAs on a legislature committee today that although there is progress in Nova Scotia's housing market, it's too soon to declare victory. Neil Levitt is vice president at Turner Drake. He says changes in federal immigration policy have reduced demand and supply is catching up as housing starts from past years are being completed. Levitt says the overall vacancy rate is increasing, market rent increases are slowing, and sales are flattening.
7: So positive, we shouldn't overstate these trends. A problem that isn't getting worse is not the same as a problem solved. Infrastructure is a growing limitation on delivering market supply, and crucially, vacancy rates in the lower-priced rental housing remain extremely low, and these rents will continue to face upward pressure.
1: Lovett told MLAs on the committee that the vacancy rate for rentals in the affordable range of the market remains below 1%. A man armed with a pitchfork allegedly robbed a convenience store in Truro this morning. Police say in a statement officers were called to the scene after a panic alarm at 7:30 a.m. They arrested a man behind a nearby building on Walker Street a short time later. The store manager said the man only made off with one pack of cigarettes. Dave McNeil is chief of the Toronto Police Service.
8: I don't believe there was any threats. However, he did have the pitchfork in his possession when he asked for cigarettes from the store, so it would meet the test for robbery.
1: The cigarettes were recovered. The 38-year-old man is facing five charges, including robbery and possession of a weapon dangerous to the public. And finally, concert ticket prices for world tours are way up. They've jumped 37% since 2019, according to the industry watcher Pollstar. And it's starting to affect tours for some of the biggest names in music. Griffin Yeager has reaction.
9: We've saved up to try to get the seats that we've got.
10: I paid $500 a ticket.
11: These fans may have been willing to pay top dollar to see Post Malone in Toronto last night, but the Ticketmaster seating chart just hours before tells a different story. Blue dots, tons of them, indicating unsold seats. Jen O'Shea manages tours for artists.
12: More and more tours, especially bigger tours, are not selling out.
11: Music publicist Eric Alper says the root of the problem is the price tag, and that comes with expensive expectations.
13: If fans are going to be spending $200, they want to see the pyrotechnics.
11: More production means paying a bigger crew. That's on top of high gas prices, driving up costs for artists on the road.
12: My fear is that it's going to become something that only the artists with a lot of money can afford to go on the road, and only the fans with a lot of money can afford to be in the audience.
11: If those big budget stadium shows aren't selling, O'Shea hopes that'll make room for smaller artists in local venues with limited budgets too. Griffin Yeager, CBC News, Toronto.
1: And that's the CBC News to this hour.
0: Ryan Snodden sent us a forecast a minute ago, and I'm going to share it with you right now. He says we're looking at partly cloudy skies tonight, some isolated showers, the wind becoming light, and the low tonight between 8 and 12. Tomorrow, sunny with fog patches dissipating in the morning, a mixture of sun and cloud in the afternoon with a southwest wind, the highs between 20 and 24. Friday, rain in the morning. The rainfall totals through Thursday night through Friday morning will be between 10 and 20 millimeters. Then, a mix of sun and cloud in the afternoon, a chance of isolated showers, and the highs between 18 and 22. 23 degrees in downtown Sydney, 19 degrees out at the airport. Tomorrow night, the Cape Breton Music Hall of Fame will be inducting people who have done incredible things for this island's cultural landscape. Among them, Alistair McGilvery. We're going to have a conversation with him in a moment. We're going to play one of the tracks that has been recorded again and again by different artists. This one by Dave Gunning. You'll recognize Tie Me Down.

0: would we think of Cape Breton Island if it weren't for the words of Alistair MacGilvary? If we ponder that for a moment, we might think that the way we see the landscape and the way the people are tied to it might be completely different. He has written dozens of songs that talk about our relationship to the land, our relationship to each other, and to the community. And for that, he is being honored at the C.B. Mike Hall of Fame induction ceremony tomorrow evening. We have him on the line with us this afternoon. Alistair, welcome and congratulations.
1: Oh, thanks very much, Wendy. We're looking forward to tomorrow night, and for me particularly because my kids will be singing some of the tribute songs, so that'll be a special treat.
0: Absolutely. I'm listening to that Tie Me Down song, and I probably, in my imagination, have it on sing-along jubilee. I can't remember a time that I wasn't hearing it. Those songs are so much in the Canadian language. Can you remember the first time that one was performed?
1: Yes, I do. John Allen and I were opening for Anne Murray, and at night we'd sit around and jam with Anne, and she was a wonderful harmony singer and all that. So one night she said to me, John Allen tells me you write songs, but just sing me a couple of your songs. And so I picked Song for the Myra. It was one of the really reasonably new ones at that period of time. And I sang a song called Looking Back, I Was to Blame. And Anne harmonized with me as I was singing it. And I thought, whoa, this is some neat. But about 1975, my wife and I got a call to go to Toronto that John Allen was cutting a demo for a new album. And he was going to record three of my songs. And so we went up, and he had John Stockfish, who was at that time working with Jim Croce, and a couple of other really good musicians. And Brian Ahern, who later married Emmylou Harris, was producing the session. And John had decided to record those songs that I presented to Anne. So Looking Back, I Was to Blame, he was going to record that. And he was going to record Tie Me Down, and he was going to record Song for the Myra. And we just did the demos. We worked around the studio and played with the chord progressions and the different instruments and all that sort of thing. So when the album came out, there was no much talk about Song for the Myra. It was done live in Halifax. But Tie Me Down went on the easy listening charts in Canada, and that was my first song to be sort of charted. And so it was only later that Song for the Myra gained momentum and sort of passed Tie Me Down. But John Allen recorded that, and so did a few other local artists at that time. And 2 years after that, the Rise and Follies started to sing my songs in medleys and stuff like that. So but anyway, Tie Me Down came out probably 75 on the Weddings, Wakes, and other things that John Allen, he recorded a double album with three of my songs on it. And Tie Me Down at that point was the most popular song that I had written. So that's what I remember.
0: We've been talking a lot about singer-songwriters on the show this last couple of weeks, and I can remember Leon Dubinsky saying that there was something very unique and very valuable about singer-songwriters who wrote specifically about the places they came from. Stan Rogers, very clearly about Guysborough County. Ian Tyson, writing about being a ranch guy in Alberta. And your songs being very clearly located in Atlantic Canada. There was something going on in Canada in the 70s where you could do that. Can you describe that era?
1: Well, Leon used to say to me that that particular era was the golden era of Cape Breton music. I think Myra was probably the first sort of sound that got circulated, but there was Working Man, and there was Rise Again, and there was The Island, and all the songs that Duncan Wells wrote, and Ronnie McCachran. So it's just the mood at that particular point was to write what you knew. And I had been in Nashville in 1970 with John Allen on the Grand Ole Opry, and I met this songwriter called Mickey Newberry. And I was, he had a a Rolls Royce parked in his driveway. And I said to him, do you think I should be doing what you're doing? You know, I wouldn't mind having a car like that. And he said, no, no, stick to what you're doing. Let the audience find you. He said, I like the direction your songwriting's going in. There's nothing in Nashville sounds anything like it. So that just reinforced my idea that I should be writing what I knew the best, which was coal mining and the fishing industry and Cape Bretoners going out west. And so, you know, but hearing it from Mickey Newberry, it really strengthened my resolve to just, you know, write what I knew about. And that went on. But other songwriters in the Maritimes were doing the same things at that time. So we were all moving in the same direction. And you had the Rise and Follies and later on the Summertime Review, who would try to include those new songs you had written in their shows, and particularly if they were about Cape Breton experiences or Nova Scotia experiences.
0: And there's some nation building that goes on when you write about things that are that close to home, when you can sort of circle that location on a map and say, this song is about this place in this country.
1: Yes, I think that's true. And you have to remember, my songwriting heroes were, well, you played Ian Tyson a little while ago. I really liked Ian's writing, but he loved cowboy music, and that's exactly what he wrote about. And Gordon Lightfoot was writing about parts of Ontario and Alberta and things like that. And if these were the albums I was listening to at home, they reminded me that if songwriters on that level, you know, if Ian and Gordy were writing about Canada, then it would certainly be in the range of the kind of things that I would do as well. So that all helped me stay focused and write about Canada. And, you know, when I was listening to folk music in the 1970s, particularly, there was Joni Mitchell and there was Leonard Cohen and Neil Young and Ian and Gordy and even Sylvia Tyson was writing. There was so much Canadian music out there doing well that, you know, again, it encouraged me to keep writing about Canada as well. And it seemed like our writers had a peculiar point of view. I'm not sure what it was. It would be hard to define, but it was uniquely Canadian. And those artists were having tremendous success in the U.S., so I just followed their path, really.
0: The writing in 6/8 time, I have a friend from Nashville who says he can always pick out the Canadians because they love writing in 6/8 time. And I take that as a little bit of a compliment. But there is something sort of older in some of those songs that have that kind of 1-2-3-1, that kind of old sway to them as well.
1: Yes, it's really waltz time. 6/8 is interpreted a little bit differently, but waltz time is a particularly moving type of music, and you tend to find yourself bobbing back and forth when you hear those songs. And so I wrote quite a few in different time signatures, and that was more of a Celtic thing. You know, when I listen to the radio today, I can turn the radio on any time of day at night, either country channels or pop music, and I hear only 4/4 and the odd time cut time, but mostly 4/4 time. But I was writing in 6/8 and 9/8 and adding extra bars to things, and that came from my Celtic influences. So my songs do have a peculiar swing to them, but the 3/4 is a very popular time signature for people who, and again, maybe older people who identify with the waltz and that sort of thing.
0: And it also helps when it becomes a choral piece, because it does something different, doesn't it? I mean, we're going to play Away from the Roll of the Sea, that is done in a choral setting. But your music adapts very well to choral settings. Well, and there's a number of things happening there.
1: Yes. When I was a small boy, I was a member of the Immaculata Boys Choir in Bridgeport, and then I studied with Father Terence Lynch, who had studied with different boy choirs around the world. And so I had training in that. And for some reason, my songs, more than almost anyone else's, really work well in choral. And that has really helped me, because there was a time when, and often it was Stuart Calvert arrangements from Glace Bay, But there was a time when we were moving a lot of sheet music in choirs. And the neat thing about that is the choirs begin to learn all the words of your songs, the melodies, the harmonies, the chord changes. So I did reach a giant audience through my success with choral music, but it's only because my songs worked well in choral. Not every song can be transposed to choral settings, but my songs seem to work quite well in those, in that time signature, and even in the arrangement for four voices, SATB and all that.
0: I'm not even going to guess what the most popular choral piece that you've written is. It might be Song for the Myra, but it might be Away from the Roll of the Sea. Do you know?
1: No, and I had almost no way to keep track of it. Like the figures of choral music that I was receiving in the mail would be in the hundreds of thousands. And unless I stacked them up year after year and sort of kept tabs on it, I have a funny feeling it might be Here's to Song. Here's to Song is a kind of an end of the night celebration of what music means to choirs. And I bet there's 20 calls to Song, and it would be the last song on those particular albums by choirs. And a number of American music institutions particularly use Here's a Song in their closing exercises. You know, we've gotten together over the last several years, and tonight is our last night, and music has united us. And so it might possibly be Here's the Song. And Lydia Adams, who's the director of the Elmer Eisler Singers, has really pushed Here's the Song in her workshops and all that. So it could easily be Here's the Song, but I don't have those figures in front of me right at the moment.
0: Were you all from Glace Bay, you, Stuart, and Lydia?
1: Yes, we all were. It's so peculiar. But we came through Marguerite McDougall, and we came through Lydia's mother, and they were great. And you know, Shonda Doolin, they all pushed choral music, and they all pushed local music whenever they could. So, we were all from Glace Bay. I think that's very peculiar. And both Stuart and Lydia went on to do great things and really helped me quite a bit because of their contacts in the choral world. They really helped promote my music.
0: Tomorrow evening, the Cape Breton Chorale and your children will be presenting music. Are you thinking about that now? Or are you just going to wait for the moment?
1: Well, they're trying to keep it a secret from me. And in fact, I only know the Cape Breton and Chorale are involved, but I don't know exactly what they're doing. So they want it to be a journey for me as I sit there with my wife and listen to the show. So they haven't revealed exactly what's going to happen. But I know Coal Town Road is involved. I know Tie Me Down is involved. And I know, obviously, Song for the Myra. But other than that, I'm not sure what's going down. So it'll be interesting for me just to follow how they intend to present the evening.
0: Well, it's such a pleasure to talk with you. And we wish you the very best. Have a wonderful evening tomorrow night.
1: Well, we'll all be celebrating success, and there's an expression about the prophets despised at home, but I always had terrific support from CJCB and from CBC and the old Cheer Radio and now the Coast, and the various artists like the Men of the Deeps and the Cape Breton Chorale and all that. I've always had great support, and without that, I don't think the songs would be as well known as they are in Cape Breton without those local artists and local media treating me extra special. So it's over 55 years since I wrote that song, but it's still being performed, so it's pretty exciting.
0: Alistair, thank you.
1: Okay, Wendy, good to talk to you.
0: You take care. And that's Alistair McGilvery, who will be honored tomorrow night by the Cape Breton Music Industry Hall of Fame. That show takes place at Center 200. You can get your tickets probably at the door. You can get it online as well. We were talking about what the most popular choral song would be, and he said perhaps Here's to Song, which probably makes sense. Away From the Roll of the Sea is beautiful as well. This is an American choir, and it just came up. It was just very recently recorded, and we're going to share it with you this afternoon on Main Street.

0: minutes after 5 o'clock. This is Cape Breton's Main Street. 19 degrees and partly cloudy. We're expecting showers tonight. Tomorrow, mainly sunny. Friday, more showers with a high of 18. Cassie Williams is here with our top stories. Cassie, what's happening?
1: Thanks, Wendy. Nova Scotia's burn restriction map is based on more factors than just the fire weather index, which is why some may notice a disparity between the two. Forest Protection Manager Scott Tingley says natural resources also factors in things like rain, fuel availability, and holdover potential. That's if a fire could smolder for a number of days due to dry conditions. Also in the news earlier this week, a Nova Scotia woman watched her home be demolished. The building was brought down while the eviction of the woman was still before the tenancy program, meaning no work should have occurred. And Premier Tim Houston is urging Nova Scotians to participate in the province's new home share program for people with disabilities. It's part of the government's commitment to the human rights remedy, which says all people living in institutions must be moved into the community by 2028. And I will have more news coming up at 5:30.
0: June 17th, 1985, Bryan Adams launched the summer with this single. Let's listen now.

0: Main Street. Steve Sutherland here. Tomorrow on Information Morning, our guest is going to be the Federal Minister of Justice, Sean Fraser, on the new act that makes it harder for violent and repeat offenders to get bail that just received royal assent yesterday. Also,
1: debilitating stuff, really interfering with my life, brain fog, anxiety, loss of sleep, weight gain, sore muscles. I couldn't get out of bed some mornings.
0: An interview with singer and performer Jen Shepherd on her experience with menopause and the idea that the more we talk about menopause, the easier it is for women to find the right support to deal with it. All that plus, we have your news and weather as always, Thursday on Information Morning. And now back to Main Street and your host, Wendy Bergfeld.
2: Thank you, Steve. In just a moment, the stars are showing why they are world famous at the World Cup. In just a moment, we are going to take you through some of the highlights and tee up Canada's game tomorrow. And of course, the World Cup is nothing if not musical. This is their theme this year.

0: Well, we are all picking our favorite teams, and Canada's soccer team is right at the top of the list. It's gearing up for its second World Cup match coming out of last week's tie with Bosnia. They will play Qatar in Vancouver tomorrow. And if Canada wins, they have a great chance to advance to the knockout rounds. Now, Greg Strong is a reporter with the Canadian Press. He is also our sports correspondent, and we reached him this afternoon in Toronto. Good afternoon, Greg. Welcome to the show.
1: Good afternoon. Great to be on with you.
0: How tough do you think this game against Qatar is going to be for the Canadian team?
1: Well, I think it could be very tough. They're playing a team that's coming off a big draw against Switzerland. Switzerland, of course, favored to win this pool, top 20 team. Qatar is in the mid-50s in the FIFA rankings. Canada's around 30, and Bosnia's around 64. So on paper, it's not expected to do much. But, boy, there's something to be said for the confidence that comes from upsetting a big team like Switzerland.
0: So what does Canada need to do to win this game?
1: They need to get the offense going. That's the big thing. I was down at, I'm just at Union Station here in Toronto. And of course the Canadian team opened the tournament here at Toronto Stadium last week and just couldn't quite get the offense going. Did see flashes of it. They had some great opportunities, but had difficulty burying those chances. Kyle Larin came on as a substitute around the 74th minute or so and finally got it done so that Canada could get the 1-1 draw. But you really need the offense to get going in a tournament like this where there's only three group play games. It does start taking advantage against Qatar.
0: The Canada's team captain, there's some question as to whether he'll be playing tomorrow. What's going on there?
1: Yes, Alphonso Davies, the superstar on this team, just an incredibly gifted left back who really anchored the team 4 years ago in Qatar when they made their long-awaited return to the World Cup after 36 years or whatever it was. He's been nursing a hamstring issue, and it's just they don't want to rush it. They've had issues with both hamstrings in the past. Has had injury woes for the last couple of years that really kind of just held him back and certainly hasn't played for the national team in several months, I think about a year now. And so they're just bringing him back slowly. He's been doing light training at the sessions in Toronto and again in Vancouver here. And there's some question as to whether he'll be fully 100% for the group stage. Could come on maybe as a substitute against Qatar. And I think they're hoping he'll be ready against Switzerland later this month. But we'll have to see.
0: Now, every feed I have in social media has Lionel Messi. He's the Argentinian. He scored a bunch of goals. I'm not even sure why everybody's so excited. I just know that it's a big deal. What happened?
1: Yeah, I mean, this is one of the sport's all-time greats, for sure. And a lot of talk heading into this tournament is how much he'd have left to give, given that he's in his late 30s now, which is old certainly for the soccer scene. But he's still an anchor for this Argentina squad, and he casually came out and had a hat trick. Three goals, looked super impressive in doing so, just so confident on the ball, so crafty, so slick, so experienced. And yes, I mean, I remember watching him about a month ago. He was here in Toronto with his Major League Soccer team in Miami. And the same thing. Stands are filled with the pink Miami jerseys, the white and blue Argentina shirts. Soccer fans just cannot get enough of this guy. He is like, the Tiger Woods is to golf, Wayne Gretzky to hockey, Lionel Messi is to soccer. And last night he went out and showed why.

0: So what other moments have stood out for you so far?
1: Well, the electricity in the air for me was a real standout moment when the Canadian anthem, Lammas Morissette actually sang the anthem at Toronto Stadium, and 43,000 fans were just completely into it. Just thrilled to be center stage hosting a FIFA World Cup game, which had never happened before. So that was a pretty powerful moment for me. And then seeing some of the action, I mean, Kylian Mbappe with France scoring twice last night. You have Spain stunned by Cape Verde, of all teams, a soccer minnow compared to that soccer powerhouse country, holding them to a draw. So you've had some really interesting results here, and we're just a few days into this tournament.
0: And of course, the cultural aspects are so much fun. We've been watching what the kind of party that Scotland is making everybody be involved in. And you know, even today, like, my feeds are filled with England and Croatia and how excited everybody is about the Three Lions. You know, there's a cultural thing that people are picking up on, maybe because there's so much media around this.
1: Yes, for sure. I was just, as I said, on the train coming down to Toronto here, and you go through the cars, and it's just a sea of different shirts, different uniforms. People are dressed up. They're excited. They're looking forward to this. Here in Toronto, the Toronto Stadium getting set to host a Panama game against Ghana. So, you know, it's not just about Canada, even though we're hosting this tournament. We've got 13 games. That Canada's hosting, 6 here in Toronto and 7 in Vancouver. And with that expanded 48-team field, you're getting some countries in the mix here that normally wouldn't get to participate. So it's a very exciting time for all of these countries and then all of these fans and supporters as well.
0: And who are we watching?
1: I've got my eye on Canada. I'm really excited about this team, just given that, you know, they could make some noise here. They're ranked 30th, as I said. They've hung around against top countries when they played them in the last year or two. And they've got a real shot here in a pool that is certainly not the group of death. Switzerland ranked 19th to 20th when I last looked. So there's a real opportunity here. Yes, I'll be keen to watch Brazil and England and Croatia and some of the soccer heavyweights go at it later in this tournament. But to me, it's just such a unique opportunity for a Canadian team that has never hosted this tournament before, that could conceivably play in Vancouver if they finish first in their group, right through to the round of 16 if they get the victories. So this is an incredible opportunity for the team and for Canadians and Canadian soccer fans to take it all in.
0: Well, Greg, thank you so much. Have a great afternoon.
1: Thank you. You too.
0: We were talking with Greg Strong, who is a sports reporter for the Canadian Press, and we have one eye on the media feeds with the English-Croatian game that's taking place right now, and England is leading in the first half 1-0. We're catching up on the language here. This is Main Street. There is all kinds of music associated with this as well, from the chants at the stands to playlists that are coming up around the World Cup to music especially recorded for this event, including this track from Shakira.

0: Shakira here on Main Street, 25 minutes after 5 o'clock, 20 degrees at the airport. Second Wind Community Band will present this evening Time for Summer, a musical journey through time. It starts at 7:30. It's at the CBU Boardmoor Playhouse under the direction of Margaret Miles. Guest conductors include Brandon Mullen, Barb Setter, and Alex Besant. It includes A Gift of Time, which was composed and conducted by Scott McMillan. Tickets are $20 general admission. Food monetary donations are accepted at the door in support of the Souls Harbor Rescue Mission. Are you getting ready to head out to do some work somewhere along the way? Maybe going home, maybe going out to an event? Chances are there's some mode of transportation in your evening somewhere. For one intrepid kayaker, getting to work or getting to where he's going is, in fact, a long, long paddle. Though some of the most beautiful and difficult waters off the BC coasts are his road. It's been good practice for the 1,000-kilometer race he's embarked upon from Washington to Alaska, and the CBC's Carolina DeRick met up with him at the dock in Prince Rupert.
1: Keep the left. Saturday, southeast winds to knots. Keys to keep the left. Sunday, south. 8:14.
2: Usually start early in the morning, like 7 o'clock, and then usually takes 8 to 9 hours. But if I catch the good wind and the tide, sometimes I can break the 8 hours.
3: Born in Japan, Yota first arrived in Canada in 2017. He came to the Prince Rupert area to work in the shellfish industry with Indigenous communities. But no one was prepared to see him paddle to work rather than catch the twice-weekly two-hour ferry ride to the village of Gehatla. Yota says his arrival by kayak to work was a bit of a head-scratcher for residents.
2: First time when I ran it there with kayak, and the people said, oh, what a crazy guy, the paddling outside the rough water. But when I went there a couple of times, oh, he came again. And you, and I'm pretty much known for the community members and, yeah, recognized them.
3: Now his videos through all kinds of inclement weather have gained quite a following among paddlers and North Coast residents. Hundreds of people follow his Instagram videos detailing the conditions as well as the foods he harvests along the way, like seaweed, rowan kelp, and shellfish. But Yota isn't just doing the 8-hour commute by kayak for the likes. This week, he and his kayak are in Washington State to start the infamous Race to Alaska, a self-powered marathon to paddle from Port Townsend to Ketchikan, Alaska.
2: So I have dreamed about the race for 3 years. Its total distance is 750 miles. So my goal is to paddle 50 miles, like 70 to 80 kilometers per day.
4: Right.
2: For 14 to 20 days straight.
3: Support crews aren't allowed either, and more than half the teams don't even make it. The record time was set in 2016 at 4 days.
2: Unfortunately, there's no ferry from Ketchikan to Prince Rupert now.
4: That's right, yeah.
2: So I think I have to paddle back to Rupert from Ketchikan if I make it.
4: Yeah. Victory is sweet. Now you have to paddle home again.
2: Yeah.
4: You're just going to keep on paddling.
2: Yeah, keep on paddling. Yeah.
3: For CBC Radio, I'm Carolina DeReich in Prince Rupert.
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0: And that race to Alaska began from Port Townsend, Washington, June the 14th. This is Cape Breton's Main Street. The forecast for the island calls for clear skies this evening, 30% chance of showers, a low of 8. Tomorrow, sunny in the daytime, a high of 24, the humidex 27. But overnight, with increasing cloud, drizzle, showers, into Friday with showers, a high of 18. We think Ryan Snodden thinks there will be between 10 and 20 millimeters of precipitation over that period of time. Friday night, cloudy periods, a low of 14. Saturday, a mixture of sun and cloud with a high of 21. Overnight, some cloudy periods, a low of 8. Sunday, it's a long way off, but a mixture of sun and cloud with a high of 16. Monday, mixture of sun and cloud, a high of 15 degrees. We're on remote on Monday. We are going to be telling you about the Celtic Colors International Festival 2026 edition and what you'll be seeing on stage. That's Monday on Main Street. Right now, it's 5:30.
5: Here's the CBC News for Nova Scotia. Good evening, I'm Cassie Williams. The province's Department of Natural Resources and Renewables says it considers multiple factors when it comes to imposing burn restrictions. In an interview with Maritime Noon today, Forest Protection Manager Scott Tingley responded to a question about the Fire Weather Index and how sometimes the national map can show information that seems to conflict with the province's burn restriction map.
6: The Fire Weather Index may be low on a particular day, but the conditions are such that the longer-term dryness, someone can have a fire on that low day now, and in 2 or 3 days, if maybe they didn't put that campfire out, because it's harder to put out in those types of conditions, when we do get a dry day and it's not put out properly or fully extinguished, then it could take off as a wildfire. So that's what we call holdover potential.
5: Tingley says the province's burn restrictions map has the most accurate and up-to-date information on fire safety conditions in the province. Some yearbooks at high schools in Halifax and Toronto are being reprinted after they were published with quotes from students who deny the Holocaust. In Canada, denying or downplaying the Holocaust is considered a hate crime. As Sabrina Fabian reports, the students reference online conspiracy theories that could go unnoticed.
7: This belief that it flew by the committee and was in the book.
8: Nellie Spoker's son attends West Bedford High School, where a graduating student's yearbook quote is anti-Semitic, denying the Holocaust.
7: It pains to see the ease that those words are being used.
8: Spoker's grandparents were Holocaust survivors. The yearbook entry features a coded meme used to deny the scope of the Holocaust. It's not an isolated incident. A Toronto high school student included a coded neo-Nazi message in their yearbook. Andre Obler is the CEO of the Online Hate Prevention Institute.
9: The sorts of content is coming from internet memes, things that have gone viral that in the last few years have been becoming increasingly common.
8: The yearbooks in Halifax and Toronto have been reprinted without the quotes. Both principals apologized but didn't offer an explanation as to how the phrases slipped through undetected. Sabrina Fabian, CBC News, Halifax.
5: This week, Shayla Bento watched as her home of 7 years was demolished. Her eviction was still before the residential tenancy program, and a decision had yet to be released when she was forced to leave last week due to the demolition work already starting. The decision released to Bento June 12th said the landlord could evict her to demolish the building. But as there was no formal agreement between the two, she was supposed to have until September 30th to leave.
10: The biggest lesson I've learned here is that there's nothing in place to stop this from happening. We didn't even have a ruling from the director. The landlord just carried right on with the demolition. And everybody I called about it essentially said, sorry, there's nothing that we can do. I either had to stay in the building and take whatever risks came with that or leave the building.
5: CBC made several attempts to reach the landlord, R.C. Jane Properties, before deadline, but did not hear back. Bento says there's not much she can do to help her situation in this case, but wants to warn others who may face a similar situation. The executive director of the Affordable Housing Association of Nova Scotia is calling on the government to increase its support for groups that provide non-market housing. Michael Cavillin is part of the witnesses at the legislature's Public Accounts Committee today, where the topic was the government's five-year housing action plan. Cavillin's association also released a report today showing that supportive housing is a cheaper and more effective way of managing chronic homelessness than institutional crisis points, such as correction services, emergency shelters, and hospital beds.
11: Every dollar we redirect from reactive emergency systems into permanent supportive housing saves public funds and breaks the cycle. And more importantly, has the power to change lives and improve our communities.
5: Cavillin says the government's investment to date in supportive housing has proven results and provides a path to stability that people would not otherwise receive. And finally, the Nova Scotia government has announced the next step in getting its new home share program off the ground. The program is part of the province's efforts to get people with disabilities out of institutions and into the community. The home share was first announced in January. Today, government officials say they will be partnering with 10 community organizations to help run the program. Laura Church is executive director of Nova Scotia Community Living Organizations. She says the participating groups are now accepting applications for people who want to open their homes to someone with a disability.
12: That screening process has a lot of detailed, really personal questions so that the coordinator can really get to know the home share provider, potential home share provider, what their family dynamics are, what their cultural beliefs are, what religious beliefs, what they like to cook and what they like to do on a Saturday morning.
5: Once someone is approved to be a home share provider, Church says it's the person with a disability who will decide with whom they feel most comfortable living. And that's the CBC News for Nova Scotia.
0: Forecast calls for clear skies tonight, a low of 8. Tomorrow, mainly sunny with a high of 24. Showers overnight into Friday, turning into rain. 10 to 20 millimeters of precipitation across the island. The high's around 18. Saturday, a mixture of sun and cloud with a high of 21. 19 degrees right now, partly cloudy. This is the regular business report.
13: Good afternoon. Let's start in the United States, where we heard from the new chair of the Federal Reserve today. And we heard exactly what analysts predicted, which is that interest rates will hold steady.
14: Persistently high prices are a burden for the American people. But the recent past need not be prologue. I am pleased to report that members of the FOMC are unambiguous and unanimous. This committee will deliver price stability.
13: That is new Fed Chair Kevin Warsh there, who was installed in that position because his predecessor, Jerome Powell, refused to cut the benchmark interest rate and was removed by U.S. President Donald Trump. But listening to Warsh's press conference today, he suggested at least one more rate hike in 2026. And so at least for now, he appears unwilling to give in to pressure from the president. Let's turn our attention to Canada, where our national population declined again last quarter. And it is unprecedented for Canada that for three straight quarters, the population has declined, although we did see a slow in that decline in Q2. But what's interesting here is how these population dynamics are affecting the perception of the Canadian economy. CBC spoke to Stéphane Marion this morning, chief economist at the National Bank of Canada, and he said that because Canada's population is shrinking, our economy, which is right now in a technical recession, is actually not doing that badly.
15: If you adjust it on a per capita basis, Q1 was up and the second quarter is likely to be up significantly due to the rebound in exports, also due to some resilience in consumer spending. So all in all, as I say, when you adjust for population, the signals that we get from the Canadian economy are less dreadful than if you just look at headline GDP.
13: Canada's population, by the way, sitting close to 41.5 million, and that's after that Q2 decline of about 55,000 people. And with the price of oil continuing to fall this week, many are wondering when we will feel that at the pumps. That is a question that ties into what the Fed is trying to do to manage inflation. But Al Salazar, who leads macro oil and gas research at Enverus Intelligence Research, says that the price drop for a barrel of oil is a bit of a mirage.
16: We are roughly at around 2.5 billion barrels of OECD commercial crude and product stock levels. And history over the past 10 years says that we should be pricing in the high 90s, low 100 Brent. So on a fair value basis, we're probably $20 oversold on this.
13: That $20 to $30 difference is due to market optimism about the potential opening of the Strait of Hormuz. But as Salazar points out, that deal between the U.S. and Iran is not yet implemented. It is not without risk. And even if the Strait does open as planned, there is plenty of work to do before tanker traffic returns to normal. And lastly, we have a new pair of smart glasses on the market, even though it is not the year 2013. And we have seen new models of smart glasses in recent years. Meta, in particular, gained traction last year with the Meta Ray-Ban glasses. These new ones are from Snapchat, and the company is betting on people looking for an alternative to their smartphone. They are also betting that folks will pay upwards of $2,000 for that alternative. Although even if Snapchat has found a way to integrate a smartphone into a pair of glasses, they have not yet solved how to not look kind of dopey while wearing those glasses. For CBC Radio, I'm Paul McGowan.
0: Thank you, Paul. A special parliamentary committee will recommend Ottawa indefinitely pause the expansion of medical-assisted dying for people whose sole underlying condition is a mental illness. That's unless Parliament intervenes that expansion, which is set to take effect in March. Former Senator Stan Kuchar has weighed in on the issue. He spoke with the CBC's Amy Smith.
17: So you have strongly pushed for the expansion of MAID to include those with mental illness. What is your reaction to the committee's recommendation?
18: Well, first of all, I think that all Canadians need to understand that the issues related to MAID are issues that deal with the autonomy of people, that deal with charter rights of all Canadians to be treated equally. And those are the fundamental issues related to MAID. The reference that was promised in a previous parliament was to address whether or not the healthcare system had the capacity and the competencies to be able to deal with this issue. I'm concerned that the current joint committee wandered off course and tried to relitigate Carter, which is an issue for the Supreme Court, not an issue for a joint committee.
17: Well, as an expert in mental health, why do you feel MAID should be extended to those with a sole mental illness?
18: Well, look, we've been down this road before in Canada. And at different times in our country, we have criminalized, because MAID is around criminalization of a medical procedure. We have criminalized various aspects of medicine related to autonomy of persons and to bodily functions. For example, contraception was criminalized. It was criminal to even suggest to someone that they should have contraception. It was only decriminalized in 1969. The woman's right to choose was criminalized. And that required the Supreme Court decision, which was in 1988. The issue around MAID is whether a person who has tried every form of treatment that they find acceptable to them and that are reasonable to try, to apply for an assessment for medical assistance in dying, the same way that an individual with any other illness who has exhausted all avenues for their improvement would have the opportunity to apply. So that's what the issue around MAID is, in my opinion. It's around the sanctity of an individual. It's around the equal access to all aspects of healthcare, and it is around decriminalizing the procedure of MAID for people with a mental disorder.
17: Well, what are you hearing from your former colleagues in the Senate? We understand there will be a dissenting opinion issued.
18: Well, I don't think it will be a surprise that the four senators who are independent and who are looking at this issue more objectively will issue dissenting opinions. That's what happened at the last joint committee. The four senators issued dissenting opinions. There have been issues raised, and they're public, about the impartiality of the committee, about the capacity of the committee to look at all sides of this issue with compassion and without predetermined perspectives. It's well known that the co-chairs of the committee have been strong advocates for getting rid of MAID for people with a mental disorder. So there is a question about the impartiality of the committee. There's a question about the quality of the work that the committee has done. And in my understanding, and I could be wrong, but in my understanding, the committee refused to hear from individuals who are suffering from a mental disorder and who would consider being assessed, applying to be assessed for MAID. And I have never, in my short history, albeit short history as a parliamentarian, experienced a situation in which a joint committee, which is supposed to look at an issue objectively, has refused to hear from people who would be most affected. So that's a concern.
17: Opponents often point to Europe, and what have you heard about the actual experiences of European countries that allowed MAID solely for mental illness?
18: Well, I think here again, the committee was very selective in choosing people who were opposed to this without hearing equally from people who are not opposed to this issue. And so the issue around MAID in Canada is whether or not the healthcare system is ready and able and competent to be able to provide these kind of assessments for people with a mental disorder. So again, my concern is in watching the work of the committee from afar is I have substantive concerns about the quality of the evidence that the committee has gathered and the impartiality of members of the committee.
17: Do you expect this issue will ultimately have to be decided in the courts?
18: I think the Parliament has shown itself incapable of dealing with this issue. I think a reference to the Supreme Court will be necessary. I have heard arguments, and again, I'm not a lawyer and definitely not a constitutional lawyer. I have heard arguments that the exclusion of MAID for the exclusion of assessment for MAID for people who have mental illness as a sole underlying condition is a narrowing of the Carter decision, not an expansion of the Carter decision. I know that when this has gone to courts, both in Alberta and in Quebec, both courts found in favor of people who are seeking assessment for MAID. So I think that the Supreme Court will probably have to weigh in on this because Parliament seems to be incapable of dealing with it.
17: All right, we will have to leave it there. Thank you very much for your time. We do appreciate it.
18: And thank you for taking the time to think critically about this very, very important topic.
0: That's former Senator Stan Kuchar speaking with the CBC's Amy Smith. You're listening to Cape Breton's Main Street with Chicago.

0: the band Chicago and that flute solo by Walter Perezader, who died today. He was 81 years old. He was also the saxophone player and the co-founder of the band Chicago. It is 10 minutes before 6 o'clock, and this is a warning for listeners. The next story references claims of Holocaust denialism. A graduating student at West Bedford High School in Halifax has submitted a Holocaust denial quote in their yearbook. That quote was published before the school took action. It's now been recalled, but it's not an isolated incident. Something similar happened in a yearbook at Lawrence Park Collegiate in Toronto, recently at another school in Pittsburgh. We won't be saying the exact quote, but it questions the figure 6 million, the documented number of Jews killed in the Holocaust, and then offers a number much smaller that's commonly used by Holocaust deniers. The CBC's Sabrina Fabian spoke with Nellie Spoker about this. Her son is in grade 10 at West Bedford High. Her grandparents were Holocaust survivors.
1: Shocked? First reaction, disbelief that it flew by the committee and was in the book. Kind of did not know how to react and process all the emotions and the feelings around it.
2: Mm-hmm. What do you think about that, about the fact that this was approved by somebody?
1: I think that people need to educate themselves. I understand from reading a lot of posts and whatnot that it's a meme that runs on the internet. But I think people do not understand the meaning behind words and that it has weight. And repeating something that you read online or see online or is cool online not always is a good idea. So I think the committee allowed it because they didn't know the meaning. They didn't understand what it meant. So they didn't even think that it will be something bad.
0: And that's Nellie Spoker, who is the parent of a West Bedford High School student, speaking to the CBC. The Halifax Regional Centre for Education did not respond to CBC News' request for more information on the story. But experts have been reporting that Holocaust denialism is increasing. It certainly increased in the COVID-19 pandemic and then in the wake of the Hamas-led attack on Israel, October 7th, 2023. Some of the language is vague. Some of it is coded. Sabrina also spoke about the incident with Dorota Glowacka, who is a contemporary studies professor at the University of King's College.
3: I think, first of all, I hear ignorance, ignorance of which perhaps the student and maybe even the teachers are not quite aware of the harmful impact of such ignorant statements. The first question that comes to mind is how much do they actually know? Do they even know where this meme comes from? I can almost bet that they don't. They don't know what it means. They don't know the numbers. And I'm not saying it disparagingly, because again, it's been quite a while since the Holocaust occurred. So that's probably the first thing that comes to mind. So rather than being outraged and, myself very upset. Yes, I'm very upset about that incident. But what I'm thinking about is how much does this person know? Why did they do it? Was it to impress the friends? Was it a joke? Was it to be fastidious? Was it maybe a dare? So I'm trying to inquire into the kind of circumstances in which this incident occurred. And that's probably the first thing that comes to mind before I become outraged, before I demand that justice be done, before I demand that the student and the teachers be punished. And that probably comes from my own background as an educator and how I think about teaching young people. I don't have much experience teaching high school students, teaching junior high students, which is obviously a very different challenge, but perhaps not that terribly different from the challenges that we have in the classrooms at the university.
2: And what does it say to you then about the education that teenagers are getting in Nova Scotia right now?
3: It's telling me that it's a very difficult thing to do. Nova Scotia has changed exponentially in recent years. When I came here 30 years ago, it was a very different kind of ethnic and even religious background, a kind of makeup. So I can imagine that in schools, and we were chatting before, that I estimate that Bedford West, where this happened, and Park West School, where the previous incident happened, are highly multicultural schools. So you have students who come from all over the world. There is a lot of intercultural exchanges, and perhaps that brings challenges for both the students, intense pressures, and also the teachers.
2: Why are comments like this harmful? For, this might seem like an obvious question, but, you know, for the families, the Jewish families and the students who attend the school, how can this be so harmful to them?
3: Of course, we can't say they are harmful. They are harmful in general, yes. They were harmful in a different way 10 years ago. They were harmful in a different way. I think those comments first surfaced in like the early 1980s. Okay? And there was this horrific, infamous Holocaust denier, Ernst Zundel. When I first came to Canada in 1995, Ernst Zundel like reigned in, you know, in Toronto. He actually lived a block away from me. Right? So there was a kind of peak of Holocaust denialism in Canada, specifically in Toronto and in Quebec back then. Right? Then there were incidents in high schools in Alberta and in New Brunswick where comments like that would again surface. So again, if we think of different global events, different circumstances, different contexts, a comment like that is harmful in a different way. Right? Like the face of anti-Semitism has changed over the years. So the harms are always horrific, but harmful in different ways. So obvious incidents, this is an inscription, a kind of meme, akin to a meme. And now it is in the context, of course, of Israel's war in Gaza and the horrific events in the Middle East. And the protests in favor of Palestinians, in support of Palestinians. So we really have to have that context in mind. And as difficult as it is very difficult for me to bring these contexts into this conversation. I don't think we can just assign blame and punish the student without considering that context and having thoughtful, intercultural, preferably, if that's possible, compassionate, imaginative conversations about the reasons why this comment appeared in this year, 2026, what's behind it, where it comes from.
0: That is Dorota Glowacka, who is a contemporary studies professor at the University of King's College. She was speaking with the CBC's Sabrina Fabian. And that's it for Main Street today. Thank you so much for joining us. We'll see you tomorrow between 4 and 6. Till then, have a wonderful evening.